That tune was called Song for a Dark Girl, and it was by Lila McCalla, and it's from a record entitled Very Colored Songs, a Tribute to Langston Hughes. Lila McCalla was influenced by Elizabeth Cotton, and I might add that she also influenced these next two artists.

That is Rhiannon Giddens with a song from her record Freedom Highway, and the song is called At the Purchaser's Option, a song that addresses the harsh realities of slave life. And in the end, she wonders whether she will be able to keep the baby that she bore. And we kicked off that set with Liz Weiss doing a straight-ahead gospel song called There's a Light, that was a song live at the Portland Soundcheck when she was warming up for a concert there. I was struck by the powerful voices of both of these women singer-songwriters. Well, here's a song from Amethyst Kia. The song was written by Sun House, and it's called Grinning in Your Face, and it's from a record entitled Dig.

0: That was Bette Smith, a soul singer out of Brooklyn who was influenced by the music of Memphis and Mississippi. And Bette is blessed with a voice that's been described as raspy, sassy, raunchy, and sweet and soulful. She fuses soul, rock and roll, funk, blues, and gospel music. I remember hearing her perform at the Canes Ballroom a couple of years back when her record Good Thing came out in 2024. And before that, we had Kushana, a frequent singer-songwriter at the Woody Guthrie Festival, and she did a song from her record called Legacy. The song was called Waiting on the Lord, and it featured Ruthie Foster, Odessa Settles, and Chris Pierce. Well, you're listening to Folk Salad with Scott Aycock, and my co-host Richard Higgs will be back with us again next week. But for now, Richard will be joining me for an interview we did earlier in the week.
1: The Tahlequah nonprofit Rise Up Incorporated has a fundraiser coming up, and we have Scott Beatty on the phone to tell us all about Rise Up and about the fundraiser. Scotty, would you give us just a brief description of what your nonprofit Rise Up Incorporated is? What do you guys do?
2: So we are we're an organization that does work in rural parts of Africa, mostly Ethiopia, but we do work some in Ghana, and we have done a little bit of work in the DR Congo, but we work mostly in Ethiopia. And our mission is to remove obstacles that keep kids out of school. There are lots of things that get in the way of kids attending, going to class, getting an education. Little girls have lots of problems or lots of challenges that would keep them from school, and we do our best to remove those obstacles. It can be building classrooms, building libraries. We're currently working on drilling a well to bring water to the village, but importantly to the school, so our little girls in the village won't have to spend their days fetching water for the family.
1: Mm-hmm. Just to be specific, what village is that? And is this one in Ethiopia?
2: Yeah, the village, or the I would say not just the village, the area we do most of our work in is in southern Ethiopia. It's an area called Konso. It's in the Southern Nations mm-hmm. Nationalities region of Ethiopia. It's fairly far south. Geographically, it's not all that far from Kenya.
1: Okay. And how long have you been doing this, Scott?
2: We're going into our 12th year now.
0: Wow.
1: So is there in this 12 years, I'm just curious, is there a specific project that you look back on that maybe you're most proud of?
2: The project that we started on, we started in my oldest two children's birth village. So for those who don't know, my wife and I adopted a brother and sister from Ethiopia. They were in an orphanage. And we spent some time after we brought them home trying to figure out where they came from and who their family was, because we felt like that was they were going to need to know that information. We felt like it was important for them to have that.
0: Was adopting your two children the impetus for you and your wife starting this group, Rise Up?
2: Our being there during the adoption process and seeing the children in the orphanage and there was something that happened while we were in country that kind of planted the seed for me to want to do something to make a difference if possible. And it certainly was planted when we were there to adopt our oldest two children. I came home and I had no idea how to start this at all. I just did. It's not quite that. It's a little more complicated than that.
1: And no doubt.
2: Probably
1: yeah.
2: Some. But yes, it certainly grew out of the adoption of our kids. Well, yes, and then even in the big picture, my children's birth family is in this village, so they're cousins, they're siblings. They have some siblings who are still there. Their siblings attend the school. Their cousins attend the school. They have family, nephews and nieces that attend the school that we built in their birth village. So there's a lot to unpack. There's a lot of emotional connection to that project.
1: Wow, what a legacy. That's wonderful, man. So, hey, now I understand that you have a fundraiser for Rise Up, Inc. Coming up. Tell us about the fundraiser.
2: Well, I am friends with Monica Taylor and Travis Fite, and they have both mentioned wanting to try to work with the organization and put together a concert as a fundraiser. And they are going to host Daryl Scott at Travis Fite's family farm on the Illinois River. It's a really beautiful area. And Daryl Scott, for anybody who knows Daryl Scott, is an absolutely amazing artist.
1: Is
2: one of my all-time favorites. One of my wife's all-time favorites. Really, really excited to have him be involved in this way.
1: Well, tell us the date and time.
2: The date is the 26th of June. Mm-hmm. It's at 7 o'clock. It's at Swannanoa on the Illinois River. That information can be on our Facebook page and on our social media pages. Like the address. Had I been a little more prepared, I would have that address in front of me. But
1: well, as long as people know where they can get that info, that's all. That's the important thing.
2: Yeah. And Monica's sharing lots of information about this, as is Travis. Mm-hmm. And I'm certain your listeners probably know Monica and Travis both, or many do, and they're amazing people as well. And they are also performing along with Jared Tyler, I think.
0: Yeah,
2: is that
0: Jared
2: correct?
0: Tyler, uh-huh.
2: And they're going to play a set of Malcolm Holcomb tunes, who's also another, who was one of my favorites as well. Just incredible. We're super excited about that.
1: Sure.
2: And I'm sure Daryl Scott will be excited about that as well, because Daryl played on several of Malcolm's albums.
1: Mm-hmm. Right, right. Okay, so just to repeat, that's June 26th, 7 p.m., on the Illinois River at the Travis Fite Family Farm. Now, for directions and specific address, people can find that on the Rise Up, Inc. Facebook page. Did I get that?
2: That's
1: right?
2: Correct. That's
1: okay.
2: Correct.
1: And also Monica Taylor's page. She's been sharing that as well, right?
2: Absolutely. Absolutely. People can send me messages through our Facebook page. The Fite Farm is called Swannanoa. It's been around for 100 plus years. It's beautiful.
0: It is beautiful.
2: We've got some other things happening. I think there may be some food cooked. It's going to be sort of a BYOB party, but there may be some things there. My wife and I, in our work in Ghana, we've been connected with some folks who are part of some artisan work there. We get elephant grass baskets from northern Ghana. We sell those a lot as part of our fundraiser. We'll have some t-shirts and some other things as well.
1: I do have one last question. We've talked
2: sure.
1: about some of your early projects and what really inspired you to start the nonprofit. What current projects or what projects do you have lined up for the future that you're currently working on with Rise Up?
2: So right now we're working on drilling a well, which is really huge. It's really because, when water's not easily accessible, women and girls spend their days fetching water for the animals and the families. So we had what happened is we had a borehole collapse. We had a well, but the borehole itself collapsed, so we have to re-drill that. It's quite expensive, and so it was a lot of prep to get that taken care of. We're working on we're working on another school project in another village in the Conso region or the Conso area. Mm-hmm. And then we will soon be starting another complete school project where we build K-8 school.
1: Well, you guys are staying busy, that's for sure.
0: Yeah.
2: I would like to tell you about a project that we started in the fall that's really exciting, and it's really powerful what we're doing. So last summer when I was in Ethiopia, when I was there with my oldest two kids, my Ethiopian children, they went back with me so they could see their birth mother and their siblings and their family. I happened to be meeting with some government officials, and they told me about kind of a dormitory type compound that had been vacant for a couple of years. They were wondering if I would be interested in taking over the funding of that to start an orphanage for 40 girls, high school age girls. So we started, we opened this orphanage for high school age orphan girls who had no opportunity to finish high school. But these are girls who are from the farthest reaches of the region. So they had to be, 20, 30 kilometers away, and they had no way to get to high school. And they were living with a grandmother or an aunt or an uncle or a cousin or a sister or a brother. So now we have an orphanage for 40 girls who are finishing high school, and they'll go on to study in college.
1: That is a huge wonderful deal. That's a wonderful accomplishment. Well, Scott, we hope to see you at the fundraiser, and we really appreciate you taking some time to talk with us. And take care.
2: All right. Thanks, guys. Have a nice evening.
0: Thank you, Scott.
1: Bye.
2: Bye-bye.
0: Bye-bye.
1: Once again, their fundraiser is on June 26th at 7 p.m. That will include Daryl Scott, Jared Tyler, Monica Taylor, and Travis Feit. And that's at the Travis Feit Family Farm on the Illinois River over by Tahlequah. You can get directions and more information on the Rise Up Incorporated Facebook page, and I also at Monica Taylor's Facebook page.
0: Okay, well, we've been playing mostly folk and gospel, and now we're going to shift gears, and we're going to play some black artists that are performing and have performed in the country arena. And we're going to start off with an artist named Miko Marks and the Resurrectors, and the song is called One More Night.

That's Charlie Crockett with a song called Raining in My Heart from his record, Welcome to Hard Times. And he grew up in rural Texas. And now he's made a big splash all over the country, including playing at the Grand Ole Opry in Nashville. And before that, we had none other than Charlie Pride. And this is from a new release that's been in the vault called Cover Story, and it's a release of cover songs that Charlie recorded a long time ago, and that was his version of In the Midnight Hour. So that was a little country soul for you from these two guys. Well, let's shift gears again and play some rock soul. Here's Daniela Cotton with her version of Can't Find My Way Home.

That was Mary Clayton, who famously sang with the Rolling Stones on Gimme Shelter. And that was her version of Neil Young's Southern Man. Well, thank you for joining me on this celebration of Juneteenth, featuring all Black artists. And speaking of Juneteenth, I hope you were able to make it down to the Greenwood area, enjoy some of the wonderful food and festivities that were being offered. I've just got time for one more song tonight. This is from Cecile McLaurin-Salvant. It's from her record For One to Love, and the song is called Look at Me. Good night and happy Juneteenth.

0: Former Vice President Mike Pence says that in President Trump's second term, lobbyists multiplied their spending in Washington.
1: People that want to drain the swamp in Washington, D.C., there's maybe nothing more swampy than the battle over getting tariff waivers for big business.
0: A critique of Trump and the populist right from Mike Pence. Monday on Morning Edition from NPR News.
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5: This is American Roots for Juneteenth, honoring the struggle for equality with sounds of freedom. With music this hour from the Staple Singers, Nina Simone, the Blind Boys of Alabama, and Johnny Cash. To that we'll add jazz, reggae, and another generation of singers, the Chocolate Drops, Nora Jones, and Questlove. We start in 1966 with Stevie Wonder at age 16, giving some gospel hope to Bob Dylan's epic song, Blowin' in the Wind, on American Roots.

Mavis Staples, Long Walk to D.C., 1968. She sings lead backed by siblings Cleotha and Purvis with father, the late Pop Staples, on guitar. Their tribute to Martin Luther King's 1963 March on Washington. We may have to walk to D.C. again to keep things on the level. Bob Dylan was very close to the Staples family, especially Mavis. He sang at the original March on Washington in 1963. He wrote this 1 year earlier. It's about facing the elements. He said, after a while, you become aware of nothing but a culture of feeling, of black days, of schism, evil for evil, the common destiny of the human being getting thrown off course. It's all one long funeral song. A hard rain's gonna fall on American roots.

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1: The Man in Black, Johnny Cash in 1971, on the issues of the day, the Vietnam War, poverty, and racial inequity. 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
1: This is American Roots. I'm Nick Spitzer. I've got a song written by Pop Staples about the Little Rock Nine, the first black students to attend the segregated Little Rock Central High School in Arkansas in 1957. It led to angry protests by whites who blocked the students' entry. The incident galvanized the civil rights movement, which drew support from across the nation. This is a 2023 version of the song performed by Norah Jones, Questlove, and Christian McBride. Yeah. Why am I treated so bad on American Roots?

Nina Simone, pianist, singer, and composer from Tryon, North Carolina, mingled classical, folk, gospel, jazz, blues, R&B, and pop. Wish I Knew How It Would Feel to Be Free was written by Billy Taylor and recorded in 1967 on the LP Silk and Soul. It became an anthem for the civil rights movement. Hurt by exclusion from the Curtis Institute of Music in Philadelphia, Simone increasingly turned to her mix of styles at clubs in Atlantic City. She finally moved to France after the assassination of MLK in 1968. I was honored to interview Nina Simone in 2001 for American Roots and All Things Considered. You can hear that conversation on our website at amroutes.org. She died in France in 2003. Before that, Ramsey Lewis's take on Wade in the Water, an African-American spiritual created and first sung by African-Americans in slavery. Ramsey Lewis' jazz version blended blues he heard on the Chicago streets with gospel music from church. On June 10, 1944, six teenagers from the Alabama Institute for the Negro Deaf and Blind made a radio broadcast from the Dixie Carlton Hotel. For the unsighted students of the Institute, it was a beacon of hope, a refuge from the harsh realities of the Jim Crow South, a portal to another world. With no radios available at school, the boys had to slip away to the homes of nearby friends and family members to catch vocal groups like the Golden Gate Quartet on their favorite program, Echoes of the South. On this particular afternoon, however, the boys were performing professionally for the very first time as the Happy Land Jubilee Singers. The sextet, who would later become the Blind Boys of Alabama, embarked on an 80-year journey that day, one that would take them to Carnegie Hall and the White House, to the Grammys and the Gospel Hall of Fame, as they broke down racial barriers, soundtracking the civil rights movement. Here they are in 2002 with Freedom Road on American Roots. Ain't gonna-

0: The great Mississippi Fred McDowell, born in 1904 in Rossville, Tennessee, with You Gotta Move. He had played for tips at dances and eventually moved to Memphis at the age of 24 to work in a feed mill. He moved back to Mississippi in 1940 to farm and pick cotton. Alan Lomax recorded him on his 1959 field recording trip. That led to blues aficionados arranging global bookings, playing with a beef bone and later glass slide. We are back with another anthem of the civil rights movement by the Impressions, followed by freedom statements in reggae and more when American Roots returns.
1: The Helmreich Center for American Research at 1400 North Gilcrease Museum Road in Tulsa is pleased to announce the debut of a new exhibition, Indigenous Independence, America at 250. 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The show will be on view at the Helmreich Center from June 15th through August 7th. More information on this exhibition at gilcrease.org.
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0: This is American Roots, celebrating Juneteenth in the words and music of the Civil Rights Movement. The Impressions were a gospel, R&B, doo-wop, and soul group with Chattanooga roots who moved to Chicago in 1958 and added Curtis Mayfield and Jerry Butler. Their 1965 song, People Get Ready, was their best-known hit, a soul and secular mingling that Dr. King called the unofficial anthem of the Civil Rights Movement, and often used the song to get people marching to calm and comfort them.

Get Up, Stand Up, 1973, written by Bob Marley and Peter Tosh for the Wailers' second LP, Burnin'. It was an incandescent sense there of protests and uprising, showing that reggae music could be very serious. Before that, the social-emotional crossroads of The Harder They Come by Jimmy Cliff, the star of the 1972 film of the same name. In the southern U.S., the Carolina Chocolate Drops often blended blues, country, classical, and topical songs. The song Leaving Eden, suggesting a farewell to paradise, was written by Laurelin Dossett and was the CD's title track, hinting at Eden's demise and the need to move on. The ensemble had Rhiannon Giddens on vocals and fiddle, Dom Fleming's guitar, Layla McCalla on cello, and Hubby Jenkins' mandolin. From 2012, it's Leaving Eden on American Roots.

0: New Orleans Afro Creole song to John Butte, singing the Sam Cooke song, commenting on when Cooke and his entourage were turned away from a whites-only motel in Louisiana. Cooke felt compelled to write a song that spoke to his struggle and of those around him that pertained to the civil rights movement. We'll hear Sam Cooke's original in the next hour. And that's where we'll leave it for the first half of Music in Honor of Juneteenth. Our program is produced at Tulane University School of Liberal Arts with support from the National Endowment for the Arts, the New Orleans Tourism and Cultural Fund, and Jim Hart in Chicago. I'm Nick Spitzer, and this is American Roots from PRX, Public Radio Exchange.
1: Former Vice President Mike Pence says that in President Trump's second term, lobbyists multiplied their spending in Washington.
2: People that want to drain the swamp in Washington, D.C., there's maybe nothing more swampy than the battle over getting tariff waivers for big business.
1: A critique of Trump and the populist right from Mike Pence. Monday on Morning Edition from NPR News.
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0: I'm Nick Spitzer. This is American Roots from New Orleans. Oh.

0: O Day, Yonder Come Day is a spiritual song sung by Gullah Geechee people in the Georgia Sea Island area and neighboring coastal states. This version was recorded by folklorist Alan Lomax in 1960 on St. Simon's Island. The community tradition continues to this day, along with farming, fishing, and Creole English speech, and many of the same songs.
1: You have to realize we picked up our language from the master and missus. You know, they spoke grammatically correct. So we would pick up words, but we didn't have time to really, you know, sound out the letters and what have you. So we would just pick up part of what they were saying, and we'd just go with it, you know. And they'd pick it up, boom, over there. Pick it up and put it over there.

As part of music and the spirit of Juneteenth, we'll also hear pop songs of protest from Simon and Garfunkel, and Dion singing about touring with Sam Cooke and the tragedy of his death. Plus, Sonny Terry and Brownie McGee, and Sister Rosetta Tharpe. In 1961, Martin Luther King Jr. called Odetta the queen of American folk music. Bob Dylan agreed. He had been inspired by her well before he became famous. In 1965, Odetta returned the favor. On her LP, Odetta sings Dylan, backed by the remarkable guitarist Bruce Langhorne.

0: Simon and Garfunkel, the electric version of Sounds of Silence. The duo's studio audition of the song led to a record deal with Columbia, and the original acoustic version was recorded in March 1964. However, it didn't sell very well, and so Columbia insisted that it be overdubbed with an electric remix that was released the following year and went to number one on the Billboard Singles Chart in October of 1964.
1: Hi, everybody. This is Dion. I mean, you gotta stay tuned to American Roots. It's where it's happening. Yo.

backing up Dion. Sam Cooke was born in Clarksdale, Mississippi, and moved to Chicago, where he lived most of his life. On tour, he ran into a chain gang of prisoners, and this song pays homage to their hard work. Cooke was reportedly moved by the plight of the prisoners, and he and his brother gave them cartons of cigarettes. Chain Gang, 1960.

Change Gonna Come. Sam Cooke, 1964. The song was inspired by various difficult events in Cooke's life, most prominently when he and his entourage were turned away from a whites-only motel in Louisiana. Cooke felt compelled to write a song that spoke to his and others' struggle. Cooke, originally a member of the All Sacred Singing Soul Stirrers, would record 30 top 40 hits in his brief career. He died December 11, 1964, in an altercation with a motel manager in Los Angeles. Let's get to the place where blues and gospel come together with Sister Rosetta Tharpe, but first with Sonny Terry and Brownie McGhee. The Piedmont Harmonica and Guitar Duo's 1957 version of the spiritual Down by the Riverside dates to before the Civil War and was also used as an anti-war protest song, especially during Vietnam and in labor strife.

0: That's all from Sister Rosetta Tharpe, 1937, recording in Philadelphia, the gospel blues song, originally called Denomination Blues, a record by Washington Phillips in 1927. Tharpe was born Rosie Etta Atkins in 1915 in Cotton Plant, Arkansas. Both of Tharpe's parents were singers. She later lived in Philadelphia and then New York City, often walking the line between R&B and gospel, and influencing Elvis, Jerry Lee Lewis, Isaac Hayes, and Johnny Cash, among others. She also recorded, arguably, the first black and white country record, Have a Little Talk with Jesus, with Red Foley, back in 1952. She's on a postage stamp. Check out Sister Rosetta Tharpe. We'll be back in music and conversation live with the Gullah Geechee Ring Shouters from Darien, Georgia, when American Roots returns.
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0: The Gullah Geechee people are descendants of those enslaved in the Sea Islands of Florida, North Carolina, Georgia, and South Carolina. Because of the remoteness of the plantations, the Gullah Geechee were able to retain some of their African traditions, including the ring shout. It's a ritual in which participants move counterclockwise in a circle while shuffling and stomping their feet and clapping their hands in call-and-response fashion. The tradition is rooted in West African culture mixed with elements of Christianity. Gullah Geechee ring shouters from Darien, Georgia, have preserved this ancestral heritage through performance and education since 1980. They joined us on stage at the New Orleans Jazz Museum, where they started with a song you will probably recognize that came from the Gullah Geechee culture.

All righty. Mm-hmm. Now, look here now. On Sunday morning, us going to us various churches, us come out and we say, how about that religion? We've gotten so modernistical. And we look at one another, we say, oh, honey, it's so sweet. We don't say them like that. How about that religion? How about

0: All right. Now, Master, you know, every time I go somewhere, I just see some of we. Mm-hmm. Some of we dark as 10 midnight. Some of you look picantine like this, yeah? Mm-hmm. And then some of us look like
1: high yellow.
0: Can you tell us how come it look like it is?
2: We look the way we look because we are black. Huh? Yes, we are black. So what if I am a black woman? Is it a disease? Well, if it is, I sure hope that it's catching. Because what they need to do with us, they need to pour us in a bottle, label us, and sprinkle us over all of the men and women who ever worked or died, lived or cried for either one of us. Oh, yeah. So what if I am a black woman? Is it a crime? Well, arrest me. Because I am smart, but I'm still learning.
0: Yeah.
2: And you black men know that we black women can be hateful. But I like to eat. I like to work. Clothe, house, feed me, mine, and yours, like we've been doing for the past 300 years.
0: Right.
2: So what if I am a black woman? Is it insane?
0: Huh.
2: Well, commit me, because I want truth, not lies, sunshine, not rain, pleasure, not pain, and I'm looking for a man and not a child. So what if I am a black woman? Is it a sin?
0: Yeah.
2: Well, pray for me. And pray for yourself. Because if you don't like women of color, we are midnight black.
0: Yeah.
2: We are chestnut brown, cocoa dip,
0: woo,
2: big lip, big hip, big breasted, and beautiful. All at the same time. So what if I am a black woman? I've got same rights as you. I've worked for them, died for them, laid and lied them on every plantation from Alabama to Boston and back. So, what if I am a black woman?
0: Yes.
2: I love me, and I want you to love me too. Because I am as I've always been, near you, close to you, beside you, caring, giving, and sharing. Your black woman for over 300 years. Love us.
0: Now, our manager is going to teach you what we're doing up here.
3: This polyrhythmic beat came from Africa. For love of money, we never change that. The ring shout, we never change it for love of money because it's our culture. See if you can catch this beat if you can. As she said, if you don't have a camera on, warm those hands up. We know we're on the radio. Radio, warm those hands up and see if you can match this beat. Turn those recorders on because it came from Africa. You ready? It goes like this. One, two, three. That's it. One, two, three, one, two, three. One, two, three, one, two, three. One, two, three, one, two, three. The band, the drums. The band, the drums. And we couldn't beat them anymore

0: We gonna do this little thing here now. You know one thing, your master been give us something to eat. He gave us something to eat.
1: He gave us something to eat.
0: Come on, yeah. Mm-hmm. He gave us chicken feet, backbone, neck bone, pigtail, hog head, chitlin, and all such like as that. Now, somebody want to say, you could take them, poke me to make a mean pork pot, and you make you want to slap your mama. I can't say that because mama's still living, got a cane. But you know one thing, yeah? Daniel was a slave. He's working outside of master house. So Daniel says to himself, he said, "Ooh, Lord have mercy, we had killed a hag the other day, and I put all the good meat in master house." Well, guess what? Master come to him and say, "Hey, boy, I'm going out of town today now. I ain't want you to let nobody go up in the house there." And you know what Jack say? "Oh, no, master, you ain't got to worry about that because I got him right here. I ain't going to let nobody go up in there." But while master been gone, he start thinking to himself. He's, "Oh, Lord, have mercy, master, because it's going to be good meat up in there. I sure want me a good little piece here." Now, he decided he was going to go in there and get him a little piece. He told him on the outside, I said, "Now, y'all watch for master." Now, he was not thieving. He was not stealing. No. He was surviving.
1: Surviving. Mm-hmm.
0: That was surviving. So, but one thing, Westerns going to mess up.
1: They go to hell.
0: They go where?
1: To hell.
0: Oh!

0: All right. Yes. Yes.
1: We also want to tell you a little bit of our cultural ways of dealing with the herbs. And here in Louisiana, you have that beautiful moss. We call it Spanish moss. Down in Georgia, we call it life everlasting. Well, my herbalist friend is here. And these are type of things that grow all the time. But now we cut the grass. And because we cut it, a lot of those things have faded away and we don't practice it. But in our culture of Gullah Geechee, along with our Fort Lord and singing and the songs, we practice our herbs. And we still make tea out of those herbs. And then we have things like the root doctor and the root worker. And all of them, sometime it means a lot of things. That's why I guess they picked us to be in the new movie, Geechee Witch and the Boo Hag. The hag is the part that they say rides you at night. That's the spooky stuff. But the herbs that we use it for healing of the body. I'm an old man now, so I need a lot of herbs to keep me young. So I do appreciate that. So thank you. Back into the hands of our leader, Miss Joanne Waltower Ross.
0: All right. We have to know where we came from before we know where we are going. And in this very same group, we have a person that we dearly love, and she's not with us because of illness, but her name is Ms. Marjorie Washington, so we so lovingly call Sis Maggie. Well, she wrote this poem. She went home. The question is always asked, what did your four parents bring with them from Mother Africa? And Marsha said the poem a while ago. She said, they didn't bring nothing because it was an unplanned trip. But she said, it was a beautiful day in our village. Up in the sky, there wasn't a cloud showing. There was a cool breeze blowing. We decided we'd go down to the seaside. Little did we know we'd soon be taking an unplanned ride. From out of nowhere, these brutal strangers, they came. They put shackles on our feet. They put shackles on our hand. Thrown into the bottom of a dirty, dirty ship. On the way to an unknown destination, it was an unplanned trip. We crossed the deep blue sea to a foreign shore. Place that we did not know and a place that we certainly didn't ask to go. Our women were misused and abused, too. Everything they was asked to do, they did it. Never once did they refuse. We tilled the soil, cultivated the land. To this day, that's something that some folks still can't understand. We are a mystery. Other folks look at us and wonder how we can live and still yet be. But it's not who we are, but whose we are that determines our destiny. But thanks be to a man named Abraham Lincoln, who wrote a decree that on January 1, 1863, we'd all be set free. And as the evening shadows would appear, I could cast my eyes over to Mother Africa, and I could think about our former years. And I could think about that dirty, dirty ship that brought us over here on an unplanned trip. And if Mahalia Jackson was living at that time, she would sing this song, and it would do them justice by hearing that song.

Of course, Abraham Lincoln said on January 1, 1863, all the slaves would be set free. Well, some folks didn't find out they were free until 2.5 years later. And when they did find out, Galveston, Texas got news. Well, of course, they were doing something and they say, oh, what? I'm free. Maybe I'm washing clothes, maybe cooking Mr. and Master's dinner. They said, we free. We gone. We getting up out of here. So, you know, thanks be to Abraham Lincoln for doing that very same thing. And on in our closing, we know that we were looking for another day, you know, a brighter day. And some of us are still looking for a brighter day. And some of us have placed ourselves in positions where we aren't free still in our minds, but we have to free ourselves from that. So, old day, yonder come day. Old

0: The Gullah Geechee Ring Shouters with O'Day, looking in song for a brighter day. We'll be back in a minute to speak with the Shouters about the Gullah Geechee culture and traditions when American Roots returns.
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0: This is American Roots Live with the Gullah Geechee Ring Shouters. We'll chat with their members in a minute, but first it's a work song performed by the Gullah Geechee Ring Shouters in their visit to New Orleans. God.

0: Boom. Gullah Geechee Shouters, how about that? Beautiful. We're going to talk just a little bit for a moment. In radio, we call this chin music. And I'm going to go with age before beauty, if that's okay.
1: Sure.
0: You like that, Jax? Okay? All right, so they say that you're the oldest shouter out here.
2: 25.
0: Oh, yeah. How did you come into the tradition?
2: Well, I started when I was about 10 years old in another group. We used to go out at night, leave home early part of the night. We go, there it's called Christmas Eve, and we go to church and we get in there all night long. We shout, eat hot dogs, something like, and we shout till the daylight come. And after daylight come, I go home, all wet up. But I never did like to shout. And so from then on, I just was just shouting, and I stopped beating the stick. I guess when I was right around about 15, something like that.
0: People call it watch night.
2: Watch night, right.
0: So they're watching for the word, you know, from Lincoln onward to freedom.
2: Yes.
0: Yeah.
2: Yes.
0: So you're there during the Christmas holiday, which is about the beginnings of Christianity, but you're also thinking about life on earth and getting out of slavery.
2: Right.
0: Yeah.
2: Right.
0: Now, how did you become the stick man?
2: Well, back in then, I started with my brother and my uncles and the original group, and I just was a little just beating a stick, you know, till I grew up, started beating to get the sound of it.
0: Yeah.
2: And I started beating then and still beating.
0: Yeah.
2: Enjoy it.
0: Thank you for still beating that stick,
2: yes,
0: man.
2: Sir. Enjoy
0: it. You keep them rolling at you.
2: Oh, yeah.
0: Yeah, that's good.
2: Yeah.
0: That's good.
2: I enjoy it.
0: Yeah, let's give him a round of applause here. Jack Evan.
2: Yeah,
0: look at that. He's the oldest shatter on the stage.
2: Yes, sir.
0: We don't have to give ages for everybody.
2: No. 25 enough.
0: Right. So, Joanne Ross.
3: That's me.
0: There you go. How did you get into the tradition?
3: Well, we came up in Holiness, Pentecostal movement.
0: Mm-hmm.
3: And every Christmas Eve, we had Christmas Eve and New Year's Eve, we ended up at the church. We weren't asked to go. We were made to go.
0: Mm-hmm.
3: Yeah. And we'd go and we'd have fun on the outside, and the older people would be inside until it was prayer time. And all of us had to engage in the prayer.
0: And you go in the counterclockwise.
3: That's right.
0: Mm-hmm. Circle.
3: Yes, right.
0: And that seems to be something that is in some of the other African singing traditions.
3: Yes.
0: In the country.
3: Mm-hmm.
0: But what are your early memories of being out there and shouting?
3: Oh, well, we used to mimic the shout. We used to mimic, actually, Holy Spirit, Holy Ghost would fall on the people in the church, and we used to mimic what they do. Uh-huh. And then we were made to come to the altar at certain times, and especially on Friday nights, and they would have what they call tarry service. Mm-hmm. And we would call on Jesus until we were endowed with power.
0: How would you describe what you're wearing?
3: Well, in the olden days, most folks wore these long skirts and head rags. And the head rags were actually because, you know, we had to go and hunt wood, go across the road and get wood to bring back to make a fire.
0: Mm.
3: So they would go back and they'd bring the wood up on their head with the croaker sack.
0: Oh, yeah.
3: And they also, when they're cooking, they cook, the kitchens were on the outside of the house. So they were cooking and kept the sweat out their eyes. Yeah.
0: Uh-huh.
3: Uh-huh. Mm-hmm.
0: Now, I had a feeling that the stories you were telling were into the world of Gullah.
3: They're original.
0: Yeah.
3: And trust me, I don't study them. They just pop in my head.
0: Yeah.
3: Yeah.
0: Well, did you speak Gullah first or English?
3: Well, I used to mimic the old lady used to be around in our community.
0: Uh-huh.
3: She lived across the road and she had a lot of goats. And I used to go hang out with the goats.
0: Yeah.
3: So I could hear her talk, and she would be talking to the ghost, and she would go, put that go over there. And I understood what she was saying. So this was easy for me to do.
0: Yeah.
3: This is who I am.
0: Yeah. I mean, it sounds fantastic. I wonder how much Gullah is spoken on public radio. Probably not too much.
3: I doubt it.
0: Yeah.
3: Yes.
0: So does everybody speak Gullah, or is it something you have to be of a certain age?
3: Oh, you have to ride with us to hear us.
0: Oh, yeah?
3: Yeah. They don't know a thing we be saying up in there.
0: Yeah, you took the words right out of my mouth.
3: We had Ranger Ted baffled. We were just talking. Finally, I said, I know you're the only thing that we say up in you. Exactly.
0: You know, here in Louisiana, we have a form of Creole related to French.
3: Mm-hmm.
0: Gullah is related to English.
3: Mm-hmm.
0: And if you speak strictly old school Cajun French, you won't understand the Creole.
3: No, I wouldn't.
0: Yeah. Mm-hmm. So
3: you have to realize we picked up our language from the master and missus. You know, they spoke grammatically correct. Mm. So we would pick up words, but we didn't have time to really, you know, sound out the letters and what have you. So we would just pick up part of what they were saying and we'd just go with it, you know.
0: Yeah.
3: And they pick them up, put them over there. Pick it up and put it over there.
0: Right.
3: Yeah.
0: Now, how did you get involved playing the washboard? A lot of people here play washboards with the music.
3: Well, I play washboard and I beat drums, uh-huh. bass drum, that is. I used to beat it in church.
0: Yeah.
3: And, of course, you know, that's how it goes in the rub board. That was a part of our music at church.
0: Yeah.
3: You know, you wash clothes with it, and then when it, you know, got kind of worn, you took it to the church and you rub it till it wore completely out.
0: Yeah. One of the things I find great about y'all, I mean, if you go to a church for watch night, I mean, you do see men and women, young and old, families.
3: Oh, yeah.
0: And here, your group is men and women.
3: Yes.
0: So you're really kind of recreating watch night when you're with us here.
3: Right.
0: We're lucky for that.
3: Yes. And we're training the young people, and I'm just excited that they came up on stage, you know, that they're here.
0: Yeah.
3: And even with the Rockers, I saw young people with them, and I'm excited about that because when we die out, they can carry on the tradition. And they may not have what we do down pat, but they're getting there.
0: Yeah.
3: They're getting there. If they keep doing it, they'll get it.
0: Give them a big round of applause here, folks.
1: All right.
0: What should we go out on, ladies and gentlemen?
4: Oh.

The Gullah Geechee Ring Shouters live at the New Orleans Jazz Museum singing Oh Freedom, a song long associated with the civil rights movement. The Gullah Geechee Ring Shouters included Joanne Waltar Ross, Ophelia Grant, Marsha Armstrong, Bertha McKnight, Chantel Hawkins, Akela Hawkins, Najir Stevens, Xavier Cortez Ross, Jack Evans, and Griffin Lotson. Special thanks to Heather Hodges of the Historic New Orleans Collection and her colleagues with the National Park Service, led by Community Engagement Specialist Ted Johnson of the Temucuan Ecological and Historic Preserve in Jacksonville, Florida, with bringing the Gullah Geechee Tradition Bearers on a grand tour to New Orleans. Also, thanks in New Orleans to Matt Hampsey and Ranger Jade Perdue, both of the New Orleans Jazz National Historical Park, and Ellen Durand of White Oak Productions. Sound recordists included Misha Kachishvili, Travis Wagispak, and Danny Kadar. American Roots is produced in collaboration with colleagues in the School of Liberal Arts at Tulane University and support from the National Endowment for the Arts, the New Orleans Tourism and Culture Fund, and Jim Hart in Chicago. 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

0: The National Weather Service in Tulsa has issued a flash flood warning for West Central Osage County in northeastern Oklahoma, northwestern Pawnee County in northeastern Oklahoma until 5:15 a.m. Central Daylight Time. At 2:17 a.m. Central Daylight Time, Doppler radar indicated thunderstorms producing heavy rain across the warned area. Between 1 and 2 inches of rain have fallen. Additional rainfall amounts of 1 to 2 inches are possible in the warned area. Flash flooding is ongoing or expected to begin shortly. Expected hazards include flash flooding caused by thunderstorms. Source, radar. The following impacts are expected: flash flooding of small creeks and streams, urban areas, highways, streets, and underpasses, as well as other poor drainage and low-lying areas. Some locations that will experience flash flooding include Pawnee, Ralston, Turn Around, Don't Drown When Encountering Flooded Roads. Most flood deaths occur in vehicles.
1: There was a separatist uprising during which thousands of ethnic Georgians were expelled from the region. Here's Stefania Gotzer.
2: It's the 27th of September 1993, and Suchumi, the capital of a former Soviet territory called Abkhazia, is about to fall into the hands of separatist forces. 2 years earlier, the Soviet Union had collapsed, leaving Georgia an independent country, and Abkhazia a region within Georgia. In the modern Abkhazia, the Abkhaz people only accounted for about 20% of the population. They lived alongside communities such as Armenians and Greeks, and of course, ethnic Georgians, who made up almost half of the population. But now, Abkhaz rebels had taken up arms to seek independence.
3: A ferocious civil war is now raging in the west of Georgia. Troops loyal to the government of Eduard Shevardnadze are trying to crush remaining resistance in the breakaway region of Abkhazia, but it's proving tougher than they'd expected. The rebels have got reinforcements and they've mounted a counterattack. They declared independence last month, but Mr. Shevardnadze says this is still Georgian territory and he's prepared to fight for every inch of it.
2: Guram Odisharia is a Georgian poet born and raised in Abkhazia.
4: Suchumi was a very multicultural place. When I was growing up, everyone got along pretty well. There were a lot of Georgian Abkhaz families. Because of this, social relations were fairly peaceful. No one could have predicted the severity of the war that broke out on the 14th of August, 1992. I was on leave from work and went swimming when a military helicopter flew overhead. It started firing missiles. It turned out to be the Georgian military entering Abkhazia. I swam to shore and drove home. They fired rockets towards the city, even though there were many tourists there. The brutality of the war became apparent straight away.
2: Guram sent his wife and daughter to Tbilisi, the capital of Georgia, but he remained at home until the day Abkhaz forces took Suchumi.
3: After the fall of Suchumi, a mass exodus of refugees has begun. Families fleeing by boat or escaping along mountain paths because the roads have been cut off.
2: Guram first thought of leaving Abkhazia by driving along the coast, but the rest of Georgia had also fallen into civil war.

0: the National Weather Service in Tulsa has issued a tornado warning for South Central Creek County in northeastern Oklahoma, northwestern Okmulgee County in northeastern Oklahoma, until 4 a.m. Central Daylight Time. At 3:17 a.m. Central Daylight Time, a severe squall line capable of producing tornadoes that may not be visible due to heavy rain was located 3 miles southeast of Slick, moving east at 25 miles per hour. Expected hazards include tornado. This is a radar-indicated threat rotation. The following impacts are expected. Flying debris will be dangerous to those caught without shelter. Mobile homes will be damaged or destroyed. Damage to roofs, windows, and vehicles will occur. Tree damage is likely. Locations in or near the path include Okmulgee, Beggs, Slick, Bald Hill, Preston, Hectorville. Take cover now. Move to a basement or an interior room on the lowest floor of a sturdy building. Avoid windows. If you are outdoors, in a mobile home, or in a vehicle, move to the closest substantial shelter and protect yourself from flying debris.
1: That package was by Katja Adler. Now, we're waiting for the possibility that the British Prime Minister could be about to announce his resignation. It's a remarkable reversal for a man who 2 years ago won a landslide victory to become leader of the UK. But after a series of missteps, plummeting approval ratings and constant calls from his own MPs for him to go, Keir Starmer is expected to announce shortly that he is setting out a timetable for his departure from office. This would put Britain on course to have its seventh Prime Minister in a decade since the Brexit vote exposed deep divisions in the country. And the favourite to replace Mr. Starmer is a man who's been out of national politics for years, Andy Burnham. We'll be talking about him in a moment. But first, let's speak to our political correspondent, Rob Watson, who's watching all the latest developments. And it's very busy outside number 10 Downing Street this morning, Rob.
2: Yes, just a very short distance from where I am, Jeanette, in Westminster, I can see that the podium, the famous podium, is now out in front of the equally famous black door with number 10 written on it. And I think the only conclusion you can draw from that, Jeanette, is that Sir Keir Starmer is about to announce his resignation.
1: And just take us through what's led to this event happening.
2: It's two things, really. First of all, as you were suggesting, his kind of profound personal unpopularity. There is a visceral dislike for Keir Starmer. I mean, whether one thinks that's fair or not, the opinion polls suggest very clearly in focus groups that he's seen as sort of inauthentic, impenetrable, cold, bureaucratic. I could go on. So there's a huge level of personal dislike for him. And then secondly, it's a sort of a policy issue, or a sense that 2 years after that landslide election, that the voters, again, whether this is reasonable or not, and that is another matter, feel that they just haven't had the change that they were promised, and that nothing really seems to have changed much from those 14 years of Conservative government. The economy is still stagnating, public services are stretched, and of course there is still that burning concern about immigration and social cohesion in this country.
1: And just take us through what's likely to happen. Is he likely to go immediately, or will there be a period when a successor is chosen, and how would that happen?
2: That's the big question now. Are we looking at coronation or contest? And if it is coronation, will the coronation will be quick? Will he somehow just leave Downing Street in the next couple of days? I mean, Andy Burnham, who is the outgoing mayor of Greater Manchester, who just elected as an MP, we understand his preference would be a delayed coronation. So Keir Starmer gets another month or so in Downing Street while Mr. Burnham's team kind of get their policies and team together. That would be their preference, we understand. They also make the argument that it's going to be bad enough, the idea of selling a seventh prime minister to the British public in 10 years, but you don't want to make it worse.

0: National Weather Service in Tulsa has issued a flash flood warning for West Central Cherokee County in East Central Oklahoma, Southwestern Mays County in Northeastern Oklahoma, Eastern Wagoner County in Northeastern Oklahoma, until 8:45 a.m. Central Daylight Time. At 5:37 a.m. Central Daylight Time, Doppler radar indicated thunderstorms producing heavy rain across the warned area. Between 1 and 3 inches of rain have fallen. Additional rainfall amounts of 0.5 to 1.5 inches are possible in the warned area. Flash flooding is ongoing or expected to begin shortly. Expected hazards include flash flooding caused by thunderstorms. Source: radar. The following impacts are expected: flash flooding of small creeks and streams, urban areas, highways, streets, and underpasses, as well as other poor drainage and low-lying areas. Some locations that will experience flash flooding include Wagoner, Shoto, OK, Sequoia State Park, Sportsman Acres Community, Maisie, Murphy. Turn around. Don't drown when encountering flooded roads. Most flood deaths occur in vehicles.
1: Amid the sound of a vacuum dressing machine, her mother, a school teacher, encourages the girl to tell us what happened.
2: I was sitting on the bed. My dad came and told me that he wants to take me to the grocery.
3: Oh, the grocery store. Okay.
2: Mm-hmm. Then I wear my clothes and went with him.
1: They walked down the stairs and
3: everything went black and you found yourself on the ground.
2: Yeah.
1: Her mother is wearing a neck brace. The blast sent a door flying into her. The family was displaced. The airstrike hit half an hour before the announcement of a ceasefire on April 16th between Israel and Iran-backed Hezbollah.
4: Before we were packaging our things, our bags, waiting for 7 o'clock to the news to go back.
1: Dr. Abu Sitta, who's Palestinian-British, treated hundreds of children wounded in the war in Gaza. Israel bars him from going back there. Here, he says he sees some of the same patterns, including airstrikes on homes.
5: The wounded kids that are coming to us, we see them coming in families of wounded. And they're all in residential homes.
1: Israel says it uses precise targeting and takes care to avoid civilian casualties. But it does not explain why its strikes have killed and injured so many children. Dr. Abu Sitta says the Israeli killings of first responders in Lebanon, more than 125 of them so far, has also lessened the chances of wounded children surviving.
5: We know there are kids who've died being stuck in small hospitals that couldn't treat them and couldn't be moved.
1: He says all the injured children he treats are traumatized.
5: Because home is the safest place. And so that whole worldview of safety has been shattered.
1: War wounded children with injuries far beyond physical. Jane Araf, NPR News.

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1: This is KWGS. Tulsa City Councilors last week unanimously approved more than $250 million budget for 2027. This is an almost 10% increase from last year's. Tulsa residents can expect the utility bills to go up about $5.82 a month. The new fiscal year budget increases rates in water, sewer, stormwater, and refuse and recycling. The budget includes more than $400 million for day-to-day operations. Another $207 million is planned to upgrade facilities and infrastructure. The approved budget differs from the one presented in April, which now includes funds to continue construction to the Tulsa Zoo, support programs to address homelessness, and new emergency management. Approved 2016 Vision Tulsa funding offsets some of the costs. Yet the city says they froze 45 vacant positions to break even and keep things running smoothly. In other news, data centers are the talk of Oklahoma towns. The state has several proposed, and they'll require a lot of electricity. State Impact's Chloe Bennett Steele has details on how OG&E plans to keep data centers' costs off regular customer bills.
2: OG&E filed what's called a large load tariff with state regulators Wednesday. That's a term to describe special utility rates and conditions for customers like data centers. It was also the start of what's likely to be a months-long review process at the Oklahoma Corporation Commission. The tariff includes consumer protections like making sure tech giants pay for their own grid connection costs. OG&E also proposes collecting a monthly fee from large energy consumers to potentially credit regular customers. Christy Woodworth is a spokesperson for OG&E. Woodworth says the review will probably take about 6 months, and OG&E customers will be

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1: This is KWGS. Tulsa City Councilors last week unanimously approved more than $250 million budget for 2027. This is an almost 10% increase from last year's. Tulsa residents can expect the utility bills to go up about $5.82 a month. The new fiscal year budget increases rates in water, sewer, stormwater, and refuse and recycling. The budget includes more than $400 million for day-to-day operations. Another $207 million is planned to upgrade facilities and infrastructure. The approved budget differs from the one presented in April, which now includes funds to continue construction to the Tulsa Zoo, support programs to address homelessness, and new emergency management. Approved 2016 Vision Tulsa funding offsets some of the costs. Yet the city says they froze 45 vacant positions to break even and keep things running smoothly. In other news, data centers are the talk of Oklahoma towns. The state has several proposed, and they'll require a lot of electricity. State Impact's Chloe Bennett Steele has details on how OG&E plans to keep data centers' costs off regular customer bills.
2: OG&E filed what's called a large load tariff with state regulators Wednesday. That's a term to describe special utility rates and conditions for customers like data centers. It was also the start of what's likely to be a months-long review process at the Oklahoma Corporation Commission. The tariff includes consumer protections like making sure tech giants pay for their own grid connection costs. OG&E also proposes collecting a monthly fee from large energy consumers to potentially credit regular customers. Christy Woodworth is a spokesperson for OG&E. Woodworth says the review will probably take about 6 months, and OG&E customers will be notified of in-person public comment opportunities. For State Impact, I'm Chloe Bennett Steele.
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0: Voters in New York cast ballots in their state's Democratic primary. How will this election reveal the overall direction of a fragmented party? Next time, here and now.
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2: Good morning, I'm Steve Inskeep. The World Cup is bringing soccer fans from around the world, and many are leaving the U.S. with a new obsession, ranch dressing. Fans love it so much they've been stuffing it into their carry-ons. The TSA put out a reminder, big bottles belong in your check bag, so Kraft saw an opportunity for a new product, TSA-compliant ranch, single-use packets small enough to fly with. 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
4: This is 89.5 KWGS. As immigration enforcement in Oklahoma continues to ramp up, the federal government is piling on to the trauma of people it has already deemed victims. Lionel Ramos reports in the first part of a three-part series about one Tulsa couple's experience.
5: When Ramirez, 40, overstayed her visitor's visa in 2017, it was the sensible choice, given her circumstances.
6: Like anyone else in life, I just wanted to work for a while and go back. But I ran into problems in Mexico. I lost my property. Plus, I'm epileptic.
5: While a challenge, on account of her health needs and compromised immigration status, she eventually found work at a marijuana grow in 2019 where she lived in Tulsa. The job helped her pay for medical visits and prescriptions to control her epilepsy. But over the course of her six-month employment there, Ramirez was repeatedly raped at gunpoint by her boss, the owner.
6: He took advantage of me for a few months.
5: Separately, around that time, she met her future husband, 49-year-old Vasquez, while he installed drywall at the grow. They spent time together. She told him what was happening and that she'd kept quiet out of fear and the need for money.
6: Until I finally got fed up.
5: The couple agreed to be interviewed on the condition only part of their surnames were published to protect their identity. Ramirez and Vasquez worked together to find help, report the marijuana grow owner, and cooperate with law enforcement to investigate and prosecute him.
6: It had already happened to me. He said, I'm here to help you. I'm your friend. I'm your whatever you want me to be, whatever you're ready to accept.
5: By 2021, the horrifying events were behind them. Ramirez began going to therapy and applied for a U visa with the help of a local faith-based nonprofit. And then the new couple got married. Non-immigrant U visas are reserved for people who are victims of violent crimes and help law enforcement prosecute the perpetrators. Applicants with a favorable outlook on their final visa determination, like Ramirez and Vasquez by association, are considered a low priority for deportation. They, like thousands of other applicants, are waiting for their final hearing. The couple's is set for sometime next year.
6: All that's left now is to get the visa so I can finally just be here. At least it's a status. It's not permanent residency, but it's something more concrete.
5: But none of that mattered when they were arrested by U.S. Immigration and Customs Enforcement, or ICE, in August. Vasquez explained.
7: We went to go buy tamales and stopped by the gas station to grab some coffee before going back to pick up some materials for a job.
5: It was after they left their client's house with the drywall materials that Vasquez said they saw police lights.
7: He said I didn't signal my turn at the stoplight, but I told him I had already been driving straight for a while.
5: The trooper opened with the usual line of questioning. Vasquez said, driver's license? Where are you going? Any weapons? Neither Vasquez nor Ramirez had a driver's license, but they did have insurance and current forms of identification. Vasquez provided his federal work permission card. Ramirez, her Oklahoma-issued non-real ID.
7: They took my immigration permissions, the insurance, all the documents. Then I showed up and asked us to get out. They put me in handcuffs, then my wife, and said they'd put the keys in the gas cap.
5: The entire time, the couple wondered about their pending U visa application and the protections against deportation it offers.
7: I told them, I have work permissions and a social security number. I've been good. I'm about to get my driver's license. All he said was, we're taking you because you're illegals.
5: The Department of Homeland Security arrest reports show the officers knew the couple had federal permission to wait in the country for their U visas and were considered a low priority for deportation, and chose to make the arrests anyway. Vasquez and Ramirez are transported first to a small office building in Tulsa, where Vasquez said a clerk made the same hopeful and dubious observation.
7: At the small office, another person asked us how we ended up there. They said we couldn't be deported.
5: But they were already there. They were processed with ICE and driven to Tulsa County Jail for holding, the last place they would see each other for the next 8 months. In Tulsa, I'm Lionel Ramos.
4: This story is the first part of a three-part series detailing how U.S. immigration enforcement policies affect people caught up in the process. Tune in tomorrow on KWGS to hear the couple's experience in detention and immigration court proceedings.

0: I'm Scott Tong. Voters in New York are casting ballots in the state's Democratic primary. New York City Mayor Zohran Mamdani is backing a number of candidates. But some Democrats outside the Empire State worry how the Democratic Socialist could influence the party. Next time, Here and Now.
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5: I'm Jen White.
6: And I'm Todd Zwillick. This is 1A. It's the latest installment of our weekly politics series, If You Can Keep It.
5: We're discussing potential threats to election security during the midterms. We're here with Norman Eisen. He's the former U.S. ambassador to the Czech Republic and the co-founder and executive chair of the Democracy Defenders Fund. Also with us, Eileen O'Connor. She's a senior counsel and manager in the Brennan Center's Voting Rights and Elections Program.
6: And we're hearing from you writing in to us during the show. Ed in St. Louis messages to say, I worked as an election protection volunteer with Missouri Voter Protection Coalition. We monitor polling places on election day and assist voters who require special assistance to vote. Since 2016, I've noticed a major uptick in attempts to intimidate voters at the polls. In 2020, as I was working at polling places, there were groups of men driving by in trucks with large MAGA signs. They would yell at voters, and the police never intervened. Well, we want to hear from you. What questions do you have about the state of election security in America? If you're an election official or a volunteer like Ed, or if you have been in the past, what concerns, if any, do you have about the potential for election interference in the midterms? You can email us 1A@WAMU.org.
5: Well, last week during a confirmation hearing for nominees to the USPS Board of Governors, Michigan Democratic Senator Alyssa Slotkin questioned Jeffrey Brodsky about the president's executive order on mail-in voting. He's one of Trump's nominees for the board.
7: Do you believe that the U.S. Postal Service has a role in adjudicating who gets to vote in this country? Mr. Brodsky, do you want to start?
8: I think the Postal Service needs to receive the ballots and deliver them as quickly as possible.
7: I have to get your approval as Board of Governor members

There's a new villain in the Toy Story playroom, a tablet. This new tech brings Woody, Buzz, Jessie, and the gang back together. But does the latest entry in the series hold up, or do audiences want fresh stories? 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
6: This is 1A. I'm Jen White. In the new movie Toy Story 5, technology disrupts the lives of Woody, Buzz, Jesse, and the gang in the form of an iPad-like tablet named Lilypad. And like most young children, the film's 8-year-old protagonist, Bonnie, is instantly captivated.
7: Bonnie, screen time's over now.
8: Okay.
9: I want to talk to you, device.
8: Please, call me Lily.
9: Me and the toys have been working all summer to try and get Bonnie to make friends.
8: Yeah.
9: But then you had to ruin
8: it.
9: You're not even listening to me.
8: I'm always listening. See?
10: Now look here. Me and the toys have been working all summer.
8: Now in Spanish.
9: What?
11: Yeah, I got dibs on behind the dresser.
6: The battle between old-fashioned toys and tech sends the Toy Story crew on another adventure. But how does the new entry into this beloved franchise hold up? And what do recent animation box office numbers tell us about what theatergoers are looking for? Original stories, new takes on old ones, or some combination of both? In this edition of the 1A Summer Movie Club, we're taking a look at Toy Story 5 and the state of animation at the box office. John Horn is 1A's entertainment correspondent. He recently spoke to Toy Story 5 co-director and writer Kata Harris about the making of the film, which Harris directed alongside Andrew Stanton. Here's part of their conversation.
12: Pixar has always been relentless about story, but you work in a business. You're part of the Walt Disney Company. So there's always the business imperative to generate stories and sequels, and then there's the creative imperative to tell good stories. And I'm wondering how that unfolded on this film. What was the tipping point? At what point did you think that you had something that could work as Toy Story 5?
13: I think there was like two key moments, and one was in specifying how we were using tech. I think early on, devices were always part of the film's development. In Andrew Stanton's first draft of the film, Lilypad was the antagonist, but there was kind of just this battle for Bonnie's attention. It was very straightforward. You know, toys want time with their kid. And so it was, I'm fighting for time versus I'm fighting for time. And that felt very, it felt very boring. And it felt a little bit like out of the box.

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3: Coming up on Outside Source, we're going to continue our conversation about Keir Starmer and Andy Burnham, his potential replacement. We are continuing to walk around the newsroom. Many of my colleagues focused on this story. I'm stood in one of the screens that tells us what is coming into the radio newsroom. There is a piece on Keir Starmer that's just been filed, another one on his impact on the economy. We're going to be hearing from people from Manchester, where Andy Burnham was the mayor, after the news.
4: BBC News with Govinda Gill. The man expected to become Britain's seventh Prime Minister in a decade has been sworn in as a Member of Parliament hours after Keir Starmer announced his resignation. Andy Burnham won an emphatic by-election victory last week and has confirmed he'll stand for the Labour Party leadership. The US Treasury says it's suspending sanctions on Iranian oil production and exports for 60 days, the first tangible outcome from the ongoing peace talks. It spoke of Tehran's commitment to free and open transit in the Strait of Hormuz and permission for UN nuclear inspectors to enter Iran. Ukrainian drones have struck a Russian satellite communications center north of Moscow. The military said heavy smoke could be seen at the site and the extent of the damage was being assessed. Alan Greenspan, the influential economist who steered U.S. monetary policy during his five terms as chairman of the Federal Reserve, has died aged 100. Alongside his achievements, he was also criticized for decisions that created conditions for the 2008 global financial crisis. The intense heatwave currently affecting much of Western Europe has resulted in the deaths of two young children in France who got stuck inside a car. The former Wimbledon tennis champion, the Czech Markéta Vondrousova, has been suspended for 4 years for refusing an anti-doping test last year. The US music industry titan Clive Davis, best known for shaping the trajectories of performers including Whitney Houston, Bruce Springsteen and Aretha Franklin, has died aged 94. At the World Cup, reigning champions Argentina are back in action shortly in the first of Monday's fixtures. The South Americans are taking on Austria, with both sides hopeful for securing qualification to the knockout stage after wins in their opening matches. BBC News.
3: Welcome back to Outside Source with me, Rahul Tandon. And I think you got a sense as we were walking through the newsroom there, as I described some of the stories coming into our television and also our radio newsroom, that the resignation of Sir Keir Starmer is our top story today. So let us stay with that, because the favourite to replace him is Andy Burnham, the former mayor of Greater Manchester. So how are people there feeling today about it all? I've been speaking to Jamie, who's a water treatment engineer, Ben, a community organiser and a member of the Great Manchester Tenants Union. He's a former Labour councillor. And firstly, Molly, who's a freelance creative.
5: Yeah, I think for me, it's definitely a positive. So Andy is somebody that I have crossed paths with a few times. I used to look after him as a dignitary at my work at the Caribbean and African Health Network, which was all about eradicating health inequalities for the black community, which is something I'm really passionate about as a mixed race woman. He was always really supportive of that and of the organisation. And he was somebody that was really approachable. So yeah, he is somebody that I see as being a great leader, and who actually speaks on his word. And I think that's what we need, is somebody who actually does what they're going to say they are going
3: to
5: do.
3: Well, there you go. Good to get an insight from somebody who's met it. We've also been joined by Jamie, who's a water treatment engineer. Jamie, you heard from Molly there. Are you a happy person today? Big smile on your face, lots of smiles across Manchester?
6: I wouldn't say I'm happy, but amongst my friends, I'm quite rare in just being quite a big fan of Keir Starmer. And I do feel quite sorry for him, if I'm honest. His prime ministership should come to an end so quickly. And my worry for him is that he probably won't be recognised for the hard work and the good things that he did do. Which isn't to say I'm not excited about Andy either. I think it's without doubt. If you look at Andy's work in the last sort of 10 years in Greater Manchester, it's good. It's really good. There's been lots of growth, lots of jobs, lots of, you know, good public projects and so on. But I see some of the similarities between him and, to be honest, a young Keir Starmer when it came to all the things that he cared about and that he was passionate about, that ultimately he couldn't sustain when it came to the actual job of being prime minister, which I think is just a gigantic, thankless, difficult job.
3: Okay, let's bring in Ben, who is a member of the Greater Manchester Tenants Union, also a former Labour councillor. So I'm sure that you've met Andy Burnham as well. Tell us about some of the characteristics that he has that could make him a good prime minister.
7: Well, I think first of all, he's a people person. Keir Starmer obviously was a bit lacking in that department. He comes across as quite cold and not particularly open and friendly. Andy Burnham basically is someone who kind of communicates at a human level with all sorts of people from different backgrounds. Now, obviously, that's a very good skill to have as a politician, but he does come across as genuine. And although he's quite able to be empathetic and supportive without making a commitment, my experience of him is that when he does commit to things, he follows up on them and he does deliver on them. He's not someone who makes a lot of promises and doesn't keep them. He tends to shy away from being fully committed on things, but when he does commit, he attempts to deliver. And we've seen that in housing in Greater Manchester with work on homelessness, you know, increasing focus on building council and social housing, and to kind of regulate the private sector more and deliver improvements in private sector housing through.
3: Yeah, I mean, there has been a lot of change, Molly, and I wanted to talk about this because when we look at this country and for people all across the world, you know, there are differences across the UK economically from one part to another. But Manchester's done pretty well recently. If you go around Manchester, there's lots of young people, lots of young professionals. I was out in Manchester last night. It's extremely vibrant. What has Andy Burnham done in Manchester that you think he might be able to take to the rest of the country, Molly?
5: It's a good question. I think Manchester is definitely thriving at the minute. There's a lot of people from the south coming up as well. There is a lot of opportunities. There is also a lot of struggle as well. You know, there is some people, a lot of young people still out of an employment, struggling to get into it. So yeah, it would be great to see some more people in employment. I think, again, for Andy Burnham in Manchester, it's just, you know, the fact that he is really interested in what is going on in the community, and just him taking a real interest in that. He's done a lot for transport and for the buses and the trams, which, as somebody who uses them all of the time, has been great. And yeah, I think it is something that he can carry over into his position, just all of the experience that he's had, even going door to door in Manchester as well and speaking to the people about what it is they want.
6: Do you worry at all, Molly, when it comes to some of the things that you mentioned there? So things like unemployment rate, which in the UK have kind of been relatively steady, are actually quite low at the moment across the board. What people actually expect from a new prime minister to go, you know, things that he was good at in Manchester aren't necessarily things that will translate to things he'll be good at across the country. And people's minds will change, sort of, you know, they'll flip on a sixpence. 2 years ago, when Keir Starmer was brought in, people cared a lot about immigration. They still care about it a lot now, but no one seems to bring up the fact that immigration numbers are down under Keir Starmer's prime ministership. I do think that Ben's probably right that when it comes to making the right promises is probably a really important skill as a politician, not promising things that you then can't deliver. But that I don't necessarily think that anyone would have predicted how much pushback someone like Keir would get from his own MPs when it came to passing policies, which, it, by all accounts, he had the rights to pass.
5: Definitely, yeah. I think historically, you know, there's been a history of people not under-delivering on what they said and making promises they can't keep. And I think that creates a lack of trust. And I think that's what we've seen is a lack of trust. People are kind of doubting Labour after what we've seen and what we've experienced. So yeah, naturally, I do think it creates that. But I think, you know, we can only go off what people are saying, what we've seen them do so far. And so far from what I've seen and what I've experienced with Andy Burnham, it's always been positive.
3: Yep, you're clearly a fan. Ben, can I bring you back in here as a former Labour councillor, somebody who's been in that world of politics, for our listeners all over the world? Do you think the skills you need to run a country and to be a politician are very different now than they maybe were a decade ago because of social media, because of the scrutiny that people are under? You know, you need to be relatable, don't you? Somebody that people think they can get on with.
7: Yes, but I don't think things have changed that much in a decade. I think there's obviously a very instantaneous culture with responses to things. That's been going for a few decades, really, with the kind of 24-hour news media. I think what's important is to have an authentic sense of self and to have a story, you know, a vision for what you want to do. I think you set out that very clearly, the Macclesfield by-election, that it's about changing the country so that ordinary people benefit.
3: Sorry to interrupt you. Just remind our listeners, Gross. Well, that's the by-election for the seat that Andy Burnham won that got him into the House of Commons. He's sworn in, and which is why it looks like he's going to take over the leadership. He needed to do that, didn't he?
7: He did, yeah. And, you know, the sort of, I guess, the psychodrama, the melodrama was that he was blocked a few months ago from standing in a by-election in my constituency, Gorton and Denton, by Keir Starmer and people in his kind of faction in the Labour Party. Now, after the disastrous local election results, I think basically people were angry because they didn't vote Labour to get policies on, like, taking away winter fuel payments from pensioners or capping disabled benefits and things like that. That's not what people vote Labour for. Their expectations was quite different. I think Keir Starmer's obviously come in at a time when there's been a lot of trouble and challenge economically, but rather than offering, you know, radical change, he sought to try and steer a kind of middle ground path. And we're not really in a position as a country where that's going to work. Added to some of the things he's done, you know, quite authoritarian measures in terms of policing groups protesting about Palestine and things like that, he's actually setting us up towards, you know, handing over to Nigel Farage a kind of authoritarian far-right government. So,
3: well, Nigel Farage,
7: I think we needed that change.
3: We would disagree with your comments about him being authoritarian. And, of course, you know, we have reform. We have seen in many parts of the world, we're seeing movements towards the right and movements towards the left with the Greens in the UK as well. Molly, Ben said something interesting there, though. Do you worry? Because the problem that Andy Burnham, if he takes over, is going to have to deal with is one that many countries are facing in developed economies. You know, growth rates are slowing down. Economies are not growing. Young people are struggling to find jobs. We have an older population that's living a lot longer, which is great news, but it's expensive. So Andy Burnham, a lot of hope at the moment from people like yourself. Do you worry that he's not going to be able to solve those problems? Because they're big problems, aren't they?
5: They are. They're huge. Yeah. And I'm somebody who's advocated. I've worked in education. I've worked with young people. I sit on a board currently for young people where they get access to courses to get into employment. I know that is a huge problem that we're facing at the minute. So, of course, yeah, there is the worry there. But as I say, we can only go off what we have seen. And from what I have seen so far, he is somebody who is really keen to kind of eradicate those issues. It is a bit big tasks, but yeah, I think I'm hopeful.
6: I worry a lot about how well these ideals like that say he's had a great track record. He's done things really well so far. And there's always that bit in the end, which is so far. When the rubber hits the road, once you've been in the office, people will start to try to tear you down. And Andy Burnham, as Prime Minister, as every Prime Minister does, will need to make some tough decisions. And if he doesn't get them right, what I worry is that in 12 months, we'll be back here again saying, well, who's the next candidate that can take over? We keep on just, you know, getting rid of MPs, getting rid of politicians, appointing new ones. I don't think anyone really knows what they want. I wonder, where do we actually measure how the country is getting better? If you took the things that people asked for during the last election, they have measurably improved. So what do we expect? I think, again, that's what I worry. And the same things, all this stuff was true of Keir Starmer. He had a great track record going into number 10. And 2 years later, you'd think he was public enemy number one.
3: Public enemy number one. That was Jamie, water treatment engineer. We heard from Ben, who's a former Labour councillor, and Molly, who's a freelance creative, all there in Manchester, where Andy Burnham was the mayor. Now it looks like he's about to become the Prime Minister. Let's bring in somebody who's been following all the twists and turns in this story, our UK political correspondent, Rob Watts. And for many people across the world, it may be a new name for them. Andy Burnham. Rob, give our listeners a few details about him. You had that lovely fact file a while ago. Let's go through it again.
8: Yeah, no, absolutely. Let me do my little pen sketch of him, pen portrait. Yeah. So you'll have to forgive me. I'm very old-fashioned. I start with age, right? So he's 56 years old. He was born in Liverpool. He supports the other team there, Everton. I've discussed that with him because I support the other one. he's more obviously kind of likable and charming and cheerful than Keir Starmer. He likes to come over as being like a more of a normal sort of bloke. He likes football, he likes music. And the other thing that I think is quite important about him is he's one of those kind of trendy dads, you know. He cares about his appearance, he dresses nicely, if I could put it that way. More pertinently, he's both an insider and an outsider. And what I mean by that, Rahul, is that he's an insider in the sense that he went to that posh university, Cambridge, went straight from there into Labour politics. But he loves to kind of portray himself now as I'm the outsider because he's been the mayor of Greater Manchester in the north of England.
3: It works, doesn't it, in many parts of the world, being the outsider coming in. All those qualities he has, people think he's approachable, personable. How long do you think they'll last? Because once you're in power, we all change our opinions very quickly, don't we?
8: Well, I agree with you about the first point. I mean, what country could you go into around the world these days and say, hey, vote for me, I'm part of the establishment in the elite? You know, you get absolutely mugged. But I think you raise a very good point that... And in fact, I think one of your Vox Pops raised that he may be popular in Greater Manchester. I think he won 3 elections there. But my goodness, do you become unpopular quickly in British politics? And it's partly as well, when you're the mayor in the British system, you're the mayor of a big place like Manchester, by and large, you're like the cheerleader. You're the figurehead for the city. You go and do nice things like go to football matches and laud all the good things happening in your city. When you become prime minister, you know, to govern is to choose, and to choose is to make at least some people very unhappy with the choices you make. So, yeah, I mean, I've heard, I was sort of gossip amongst us political journalists, like, okay, how long is it going to take before he's as unpopular as Keir Starmer? 2 weeks, 2 minutes, 2 months, 2 years? I mean, there's a big unknown there.
3: There is a big unknown there. A lot of our listeners around the world will be thinking, okay, Keir Starmer from the Labour Party replaced with somebody else from the Labour Party. So are there actually any policy differences, or is this all going to be about presentation?
8: Not that we know of in terms of policy differences. I mean, to get to the presentation thing, I think that is very important because Keir Starmer, I mean, I think even his fervent supporters would say he wasn't a great communicator or a great salesman. He always looked a bit sort of gloomy and a bit fed up with life as Prime Minister. Mr. Burnham is a really, really skillful communicator. But on that sort of serious point, are there major differences between them? I mean, no. I mean, look, ideologically, policy-wise, they're both men of the centre-left, soft-left, whatever you like to call it. And in Europe, that means that you kind of tend to think of the state as a good thing, not as a bad thing. You tend to prioritise the living standards of ordinary people. Both Starmer and Burnham have said that. And on that sort of big issue of, well, policy difference, in terms of things like, I don't know, the most important thing, spending, government spending and taxation, there's little room for manoeuvre there because spending is already quite high, taxation high, and Britain is up to its eyes in debt.
3: It certainly is, isn't it, Rob? Like many other countries across the world, a busy day for Rob Watts. And you're going to hear him, I think, across the world service for quite a few hours as yet. Rob, as always, thank you so much for your analysis of the story that really all my colleagues around me here in the newsroom have been following very closely today. Shall we move away from politics and talk about the World Cup? Remember Rob Watson's predictions that England to win it, maybe Portugal, but that's only because he got them in the sweepstake. Well, Argentina play Austria in just a few minutes. I want to watch that bit of Mr. Messi. And it is the 40th anniversary of the famous or infamous Hand of God incident when the Argentinian football legend Diego Maradona punched a ball into the net in the World Cup quarterfinal against England. I vividly recall that, but what a second goal he scored as well. It was in Mexico 86, and in the crowd that day was her very own Lourdes Heredia, who was then just 17 years old. Little did she know that morning she was about to witness one of the most debated and iconic moments in sporting history. What do you remember of it?
9: Hello. So I remember that I never been in a football pitch. I never seen a match. I was not into football. And that day, my father called my mom and said, look, I just got these tickets. My friend cannot use them. Do you want them? And because it was just after, you know, a few years after Falklands and Malvinas War, he was a little bit, are you sure you want to go? There might be some trouble in them, you know, against the supporters, England, Argentina. And my mom said, you're crazy. We're going. This is a one-off, you know, chance to be part of the World Cup. So there we go. You know, I remember dressing like if I was going to a party, not a football match, because for me, it was a party more of it, right? The atmosphere, being part of this event that Mexico was crazy about it. And so, yeah, we arrived. The atmosphere in the stadium was, you know, magnificent. It was 1986. We didn't have, you know, phones. The merchandise was not important. We went all dressed as we better could. You know, the tickets were expensive, but not as they are these days. And yeah, we were there. I was, you know, practicing La Ola.
3: So you're having a great time, and then Maradona scores this goal. And often when you're in the crowd, you're not quite sure what's going on. Did you at that moment think he might have handballed it, or did you just think, oh, he jumped quite high?
9: Well, I thought he jumped quite high, but of course, everyone around me was debating it. Some people were, no, this is not a goal. And so I had to ask people what happened. And they said, no, the referee didn't see, but he used a hand. And, you know, there was a massive debate. But remember that 4 minutes after the hand of God, there was one of the best goals. They call it the goal of the century.
3: It is the best goal in the World Cup, I think.
9: Yeah. For me, that I never seen a football match, and I couldn't understand why people were so, you know, interested on this sport. I remember that one as it is happening now. You could see Maradona going from one side to the pitch to the other, like dancing nearly, right?
3: And then
9: it was incredible. When he scored that goal, everyone, English fans, everyone, we just went crazy in that stadium. The shout was so amazing. And, you know, after the match, everyone was talking about the hand of God on TV. Everyone was making a big deal about the hand of God. Of course, when it happened, we didn't know that it was going to be called that. But Maradona named it himself.
3: He did. It was incredible. Quick one from you. Maradona or Messi, who was better?
9: I think difficult one.
3: Come on,
9: Messi, but no, I think Maradona. But if you ask people, they will then tell you maybe Pelé. So
3: we didn't put him in the conversation. I'm with you. I think I love Messi, but I think it's Maradona. And final one, Argentina, they're going to win in this next game. Aren't they pretty good in the first game, Messi hat-trick?
9: Yes, and if you ask a Latin American, I mean, we have to go for the Latin American country, right? So if it was playing another country, or if it was playing Mexico, I will tell you Mexico will win, even if we didn't have any chance against Messi. But at this case, I think Argentina has, you know, they have Messi. Let's see.
3: Did pretty well in the first game. I still think Maradona, what a great football match to have as your first one. Argentina versus England, and one of the most controversial goals in the history of football. Let's turn to Cap Verde's incredible performances so far in the World Cup. Their latest being that incredible 2-2 draw against Uruguay. Let's listen to the message we received from someone in Cap Verde.
10: Hi, this is Awa from Cabo Verde. I was extremely proud and excited yesterday. Uruguay is one of the strongest football nations in the world, but yesterday we showed our team's character, determination, and belief. It was a historic moment for our country and all of Cape Verdean's fans around the world. We've shown that we belong to the stage. The players have competed with confidence, and beyond the results, they have represented our nations with pride. So everyone is happy here. I have no words. And so if we could win the World Cup, yes, of course. In football, anything is possible. So yes, I believe that we can go further. And regardless of what happens next, Cabo Verde has already made the nation proud. The team is showing the world that even a small country like us we can dream big. And this is us, Cabo Verde, Nubai.
3: There we go. Happy fan there. Another proud nation today, a little bigger, is Egypt. Their starman Mo Salah scored as they beat New Zealand to secure their first ever World Cup win. Let's listen to a message we got today from Egypt.
11: Hi, I'm Malak from Egypt. Actually, it felt so well. I watched it at home with my family. At the first half, we felt so nervous because New Zealand scored in the first 15 minutes and we didn't perform very well. But in the second half, it was another story. It was a goal after goal, so it was amazing. And we are super proud for Egyptian national team because it's our first World Cup won and they deserve to win, and we're really proud of them, and we're really happy.
3: Yeah, why wouldn't you be? 3-1 victory there. Let's bring in John Bennett and talk about the World Cup, who's in Philadelphia today for France versus Iraq, which kicks off in just 4 hours' time. John Bennett, and you will be watching. We were talking about Maradona and Messi, one of the other World Cup greats already, a lot younger. Kylian Mbappe makes his 100th international appearance today. How old is he?
12: He's only 27. He was asked yesterday, who's the best out of Haaland, Messi, Mbappe and Kane? And guess who he said? He said, it's Messi. Only one answer is it's Lionel Messi. He also mentioned Cristiano Ronaldo. Yeah, he's fantastic. I've covered all his major tournaments and he looks happier than ever at this tournament. It is because he's wearing the captain's armband. He has the dream of lifting the trophy like Maradona, like Messi, next month, being the person in New Jersey to lift that World Cup trophy. And he feels almost ambassadorial, presidential when he speaks in press conferences. Apparently behind the scenes he's doing a great job with the spirit in the camp. So it's his tournament really to grab by the scruff of its neck. He's already scored 2 goals. He's made a great start. I'm sure he'll get more goals against Iraq today.
3: Yeah, and we're at that stage where everybody's already beginning to look and think, ooh, who's playing quite well? That second half of France, they were as impressive as anyone so far, weren't they?
12: Exactly. I was at that game. And to be honest, at halftime, the French journalists around me were worried because it was sloppy. It was slow. But Didier Deschamps made a tactical change. He moved Michael Olise, who again is one of the best players at this World Cup, into a number 10 position. And that freed everyone up, including Kylian Mbappe. So if they keep playing like they did in the second half, I don't think there's many teams that can stop them out of this World Cup.
3: Well, let's see what Iraq can do, John, there in Philadelphia. Now, whenever you're covering sporting events now, it's not just a sport. We have to ask you about the weather as well. Could that cause a few problems? Have you had your eyes on the clouds?
12: It could cause problems here and in New Jersey as well, because FIFA aren't in control. So the National Oceanic and Atmospheric Administration are in control. And if there's lightning within an 8-mile radius, that's important, 8-mile radius, so it doesn't have to be right on top of the stadium, then they have to call a halt to proceedings and people have to be evacuated. So there's a big possibility that one of the matches today could be halted. We saw that at the Club World Cup last year. It caused a lot of problems, so that could be a big issue today at the World Cup.
3: It could be, couldn't it? And I'm looking forward to this Norway-Senegal match, Haaland against Mane, but Senegal not going that smoothly off the pitch.
12: No, they've had a lot of problems. Apparently, the staff haven't liked the hotel. They've been unhappy with the food at their team hotel. The manager was working until recently without a proper contract. That, we're told, has been resolved. But to be honest, despite all that adversity, I still think that the squad is united. It's a very strong team unit. This will be a fascinating game against Norway. Norway started their competition with a 4-1 win against Iraq. Erling Haaland scored 2 goals. Again, like Mbappe, like Messi, he's one of those players who wants to be the star of this tournament. He's made a great start, and I'm sure he'll be relishing this opportunity against Senegal.
3: I've got to say, I'm loving this World Cup so far. My wife isn't, because I've been waking her up in the middle of the night. God, what a great goal just gone in. But you know, a lot of stuff off the on the pitch, the football's pretty good, isn't it?
12: It has been really good, and there were doubts about it because it's an expanded tournament, and we wondered, will that dilute the quality of the group stage? We wondered about the heat as well. What will that do for the players? Will they be able to play at the top of their ability? But even so, I think the football's been good. I do worry about some of the third matches in the group stage, whether there'll be some dead rubbers. But so far, I've really enjoyed the actual football on the pitch, despite all the noise around the tournament.
3: Well, we got our political correspondent to predict the winners. So come on, we'll get a sports correspondent. France, are they your favourites at the moment, John?
12: France for me or England, I think. Yeah, but France have been the best team I've seen so far.
3: There we go. Let's see what John Bennett says tomorrow after that France versus Iraq match. I'm going to go and watch a little bit of Argentina against Austria. Not an easy match for Messi. Let's hope he can get a hat-trick again.
13: I'm Scott Tong. Voters in New York are casting ballots in the state's Democratic primary. New York City Mayor Zohran Mamdani is backing a number of candidates, but some Democrats outside the Empire State worry how the Democratic Socialist could influence the party. Next time, Here and Now.
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15: On the show today, the psychology of winning. First, this news. Live from NPR News in Washington, I'm Amy Held. High-level peace talks have come to a close in Switzerland, with the U.S. and Iran agreeing to a roadmap to reach a final deal. But the two sides have different accounts about how to get there. Vice President J.D. Vance says Tehran agreed to allow U.N. nuclear inspectors into the country, but Iran's foreign ministry spokesman says they did not negotiate their nuclear program. And when it comes to American voters, they're skeptical, and the majority oppose President Trump's handling of the war he started and is trying to end. NPR's Mara Liasson reports on pushback even within Trump's own base.
25: Trump is struggling to sell it. He's getting criticism from both wings of his own party. There are some in the Make America Great Again MAGA base who are angry that he went to war in the first place. Many of them voted for him because he promised not to get involved in any more foreign wars. And they don't feel like the U.S. has achieved anything of value so far.
15: That's NPR's Mara Liasson reporting. A new order from the Supreme Court has further weakened the Federal Voting Rights Act in seven states, mainly in the Midwest. NPR's Hansi Lo Wang reports the order comes out of a case about the landmark law's protections for disabled voters and for voters who are unable to read or write.
26: The Supreme Court is leaving in place a lower court ruling that strikes down a key tool for protecting voters with a disability or an inability to read or write. That ruling applies to Arkansas, Iowa, Minnesota, Missouri, Nebraska, North Dakota, and South Dakota. Across the country, lawsuits by voters and advocacy groups have been the main way of enforcing the Voting Rights Act's protections for voters with a disability or inability to read or write. But last year, a ruling by a federal appeals panel agreed with a novel argument by Republican state officials in Arkansas that only the U.S. Attorney General has a right to sue to enforce that protection. The Supreme Court has now refused to review the panel's ruling. The move comes about 2 months after the Supreme Court's conservative supermajority weakened the Voting Rights Act's protections against racial discrimination and redistricting. Anzi Luong, NPR News, Washington.
15: British Prime Minister Keir Starmer is stepping down. His approval ratings have slumped to a historic low following a landslide win 2 years ago. NPR's Lauren Freyer reports from London. The UK is set to get its seventh leader in about a decade. At a lectern outside 10 Downing Street, Starmer resigned in a tearful speech, paying tribute
27: to my fantastic wife, Vic, who has been a rock by my side
0: through good times and bad.
4: Polls show Starmer failed to connect with voters and deliver palpable change after budget cuts under the Conservatives. He'll stay on as caretaker until his centre-left Labour Party chooses a new prime minister. Nominations begin July 9th. The lead contender is Andy Burnham, the popular outgoing mayor of Manchester, England. Lauren Freyer, NPR News, London.
15: On Wall Street, stocks are mixed. This is NPR News. Clive Davis, one of the most successful and best-known executives in the recording industry, has died, according to a family statement. During a career that spanned five decades, Davis played a key role in superstar success stories. Whitney Houston, Aretha Franklin, and Alicia Keys, also Bruce Springsteen, Pink Floyd, and Aerosmith. He says he developed his music business sense analyzing the Billboard charts. Clive Davis was 94. Many pastors in the U.S. are using artificial intelligence in their work as clergy. NPR's Jason DeRose reports.
5: The evangelical research organization Barna Group finds that only 13% of Protestant pastors say they don't use AI at all in their ministry work. What they do use it for varies. Half of pastors say they turn to AI for brainstorming or generating ideas. A little more than a third say they employ artificial intelligence to research biblical or theological topics, and about a quarter report AI is writing sermons for them. Despite its wide use, 7 in 10 pastors say they approach the technology cautiously, and 4 in 10 say they're conflicted about using artificial intelligence in their ministry. Jason DeRose, NPR News.
15: The Supreme Court has reinstated a murder conviction in the 1979 disappearance of 6-year-old Eitan Peetz. By a 6-3 vote, they granted an appeal from New York prosecutors to undo an appeals court's decision that overturned the guilty verdict against Pedro Hernandez. In an opinion, the justices found federal courts should not second-guess state courts. And you're listening to NPR News.
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7: It's the TED Radio Hour from NPR. I'm Manoush Zomorodi. On the show today, the psychology of winning. Have you ever wondered what is going on in the mind of a professional athlete?
8: Part of my personality from the time that I can remember is that when the lights were shining, when the moment of the game came down to the last second, to the last play, when the attention and the focus turned toward me, there was something greater in my spirit that came alive.
7: This is Olympic gold medalist and World Cup champion Abby Wambach. She played for the U.S. women's national soccer team from 2001 to 2015 and is widely regarded as one of the greatest soccer players of all time.
8: And now in my retirement, I am an author, a podcaster, and an avid U.S. women's national team fan.
7: But on July 11th, 2011, she had a lot to prove. It was the quarterfinals of the Women's World Cup in Dresden, Germany. Team USA versus Brazil, and Brazil's legendary striker, Marta Vieira da Silva.
8: There is a healthy rivalry between USA and Brazil in 2011. Marta is at the top of her game. I am at the top of my game. And if Marta just had the game of her life, which was always possible when Marta stepped on the field, then you just had to figure out how to deal with that as best as you can. We scored an early goal. And what people don't know about what was going on inside the stadium is when we scored that early goal, we were like, listen, let's keep possession. Because it was early. I mean, we still had a lot of soccer left. So we were keeping possession. And I remember the crowd They want to see excitement. They want to see soccer and football really happening.
7: Team USA was sitting on the ball, taking their time, trying to keep the score at 1-0, which really annoyed the fans.
8: So the crowd kind of started to turn against us in a way and start to back the Brazilian side. They wanted a game.
22: Mm-hmm.
8: A game they ended up getting. I think about the 60th minute, one of our defenders, Rachel Buehler, ends up getting into a collision with Marta, ends up drawing a straight red card inside the penalty box. So not only is Brazil awarded a penalty, but we now lose a player. We are now playing with 10 women. And oh God, that was such, I'm experiencing like stress as if I'm right back there. So we get ready for the penalty shot.
7: Brazil takes the shot against USA's goalie Hope Solo.
8: Hope saves it. And we're freaking out. We're all like, oh my gosh, this is great, you know? Well, the referee says, no. Hope moved early. And so they got to retake the penalty. And then Brazil scores the penalty. 1-1, 60th minute. Team USA is down a player. And I'm just thinking, oh, this is not good. This is not good. We play for the next 30 minutes. And it's an intense game. You know, there's not many chances from either team, really. Regulation ends and it goes into extra time. And Marta, God, I'll never forget it, where I was standing. They get a corner kick and somehow she scores this goal. And I, God, I just remember screaming from that point on, we just need one good chance. We just need one good chance. We are fighting for our lives. We are fighting to stay in this tournament. This would be, I think, at the time, the earliest exit the U.S. would ever exit a world championship, being the quarterfinals.
3: What is going through your mind at this point? Are you, like, angry? Is there a point where you, like, I just have to stay in the zone or otherwise this is all going to fall apart? What is happening?
8: I am everything all at once.
3: Okay.
8: I am angry. I am terrified. I am excited. I am at the edge of myself. I am praying. I am talking to myself. I am pleading. I am willing. I am all things. I'm everything all at once.
3: Because the clock is ticking at this point, right?
8: Yeah, the clock is ticking. The ball is basically, I think, on our own goal line where Hope Solo is standing, the end of the field. And I'm screaming, like, just kick it north, like, direct. We need to get to the goal. We've got, I felt like we only had a few seconds, which we did. We only had a few seconds left until the referee was going to call the game.
7: Teammate Megan Rapinoe gets the ball.
8: Megan takes a couple of touches, and you have to understand the relationships that we all have. Like, these are plays that we have done 1,000 times with each other. But the problem is Megan is now basically on the half mark. So she's probably like 40 yards away from the end line. And I'm at the top of the box. And so this delivery and this angle and the trajectory has probably never been attempted. But because it was such late game heroics, Pino was like, I know Abby's in there. I'm just going to take a couple touches. I'm going to look up and then I'm going to look down. And as soon as Megan looked up and as soon as she put her head down, I knew the ball was coming toward me. And as soon as the ball came off of her foot, for whatever reason, I knew that that ball was coming to my head. I knew it. The only thing in my mind was, don't screw this up. I knew I was going to head the ball. Would the keeper save it or not? Well, as the ball is approaching my head, I see a pair of gloves come into my vision and come out of my vision as the ball is striking my head. I realize the goalkeeper has come out and missed the ball. Nobody is in the goal. I have a wide open net. Now I'm thinking, if I miss this, this would be the biggest embarrassment in the whole wide world. My head connects with the ball. You know, your eyes have to shut when the ball hits your head. And then when the ball comes off your head, your eyes open back up. But I heard the roar of the crowd before I could see the ball. And the roar of the crowd was so loud that I black out. Like, I don't have a recollection of the ball hitting the back of the net.
9: Moments like this are what athletes and their fans live for. And whether it's on the field, during a crucial exam, or while giving the biggest presentation of your life, going for the win can be exhilarating and terrifying. So what are the best ways to set ourselves up for success? On the show today, the psychology of winning. Why we love watching people compete at the top of their game, and how we can manage our own anxieties in high-pressure situations. Which brings us back to Abby Wambach. Her header in the 2011 World Cup quarterfinals is legendary. And over the years, Abby has replayed that moment over and over again in her mind.
8: Because I've wondered, how the heck did that happen? What about me? What about my brain, my body, my spirit is different than somebody else to be able to do that? Is it just like right place, right time? Or is it like the sincere openness to utter annihilation? Had that gone the opposite way? Right? Like, I try to tell my kid, the more open you can be completely devastated by something, the more possibility opens up to you. And I think that that's true in life. I think that's true in love. I know that that's true in sport. The more you open yourself up to devastation, the more possibility will be open to you. Mm-hmm. And that's what this moment was. And I believe deeply in all of my being that some of the best athletes we watch and some of the biggest moments we've been able to watch, we gather the energy of everybody watching and we are somehow able to tap into that will, to tap into that desperation and to give it what it wants. And so I think that that's what happened. And P.S., folks, this only tied the game. We go into the penalty kick shootout. Ali Krieger finishes it off for us to win. I hope Solo also saved one. That was the reason why we were able to win in five. Yeah, my God, like, I feel exhausted just explaining all of it.
9: Yeah, because I can feel you reliving it. I mean, it must be addictive, this feeling.
8: Yep. You know, there's really not much that you can compare that kind of thing with. Winning the game in that fashion, in that way, it was just so unbelievable. It made me famous. It brought the popularity and fandom back to women's soccer, the way that it kind of was when Mia Hamm was present and starting the women's soccer sports revolution in this country. That moment was everything.
9: When you have a moment like that, is there a sense that you can like, whew, take a deep breath, maybe rest on your laurels a little bit?
8: I remember the next day, Pia, our coach, she sat us in a circle. She wanted everybody to go one by one and tell their story, how they experienced it. She knew that this moment was bigger than this one specific team. What she was trying to give us was a space to be able to be like, that just happened. Be proud and be amazed and be awed. And at the end of that meeting, she said, okay, we have to move on to France. We still haven't won anything here. That we will be able to celebrate for the rest of our lives. But today is a new day and we need to move forward.
15: 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And by the way, the U.S. team ended up losing in the final of that World Cup, but came back 4 years later in 2015 and, with Abby, won the championship. 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
10: 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I'm Scott Gregory with the Tulsa area weather. Overcast skies becoming partly sunny this afternoon. High at 82, light winds out of the north for tonight. Chance of showers and thunderstorms at 40%, partly cloudy and a low down to 70 degrees tomorrow. 50% chance of showers and thunderstorms, and we'll look for a high at 85 degrees. Tomorrow night, showers and storms likely. Increasing clouds, low at 73.
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15: It's the TED Radio Hour from NPR. I'm Manoush Zomorodi. On the show today, the psychology of winning. We just heard how soccer great Abby Wambach was able to turn a crucial moment into a clutch goal. But what if she'd whiffed, totally missed the ball? For every win, there's an example of someone at the worst possible time choking.
8: Yeah. Did you perform worse than you expected, given what you could do? To me, that's a choke.
15: This is the president of Dartmouth College.
8: My name is Sion Bialok.
15: Sion is also a cognitive scientist who spent most of her career studying what happens in our brains when we crack under pressure. For Sion, there was one particular day in high school when this happened to her, and she will never forget it.
8: I was playing soccer. I was the goalkeeper, which is a pressure-filled position. All eyes are on you. And I was playing as part of the California State Team, which is part of the Olympic Development Program.
15: Wow.
8: So it was a big deal. And I remember turning around and realizing that the national coach, the coach that would select somebody to come up and play on the national team, was standing behind me. And I first just shook it off, but I remember really all of a sudden becoming really self-aware of everything I was doing, from breathing to moving. And soon after that, the ball came towards me. Someone was dribbling down the field, and I essentially was in slow motion, almost thinking about how it was playing like the coach was watching me. And I missed such an easy shot.
12: Oh.
8: And shortly after that, it happened again.
12: Oh.
8: And really blew my chances to play at the next level and shook me to my core about whether I could perform well when it mattered.
12: Okay, so is that why you became a cognitive scientist?
8: I definitely do me search, so trying to understand how I can perform better under pressure. And when I got to university, I found this amazing major called cognitive science where you could actually ask questions about how you were performing, what happened in the brain and body as people learn and perform at their best. And one of the things I realized was that there was a lot of research focused on how people learn, whether it's how you learn as a young child, how you learn to become an expert in everything from chess to athletics to music. But there was less research focused on what happened when someone was pretty highly skilled and all of a sudden they didn't perform well. And I wanted to ask that question.
13: how do you even go about studying what happens in the brain? Can you take me through the process that you went through to try and pinpoint where things, I guess, go wrong?
22: Yeah. I mean, so I'm interested in performance at all kinds of different levels and in different tasks. And one of the first things that we actually did when I was in graduate school and first studying this is we set up a lab with a putting green and we invited professional golfers in and we put them under pressure and looked to see what happened if they got worse in terms of how they putted.
13: Oh, it's called the yips, right? When you like just completely whiff the ball, but you're actually a very good golfer.
22: Yeah, I mean, the yips is one way that it's been described, or just choking under pressure. And

0: because they were playing, in a sense, out of their mind. They weren't focusing on what they were doing. But when they performed poorly, they actually were paying a lot of attention to every step of what they were doing. And this gave us insight that maybe counterintuitively, one of the reasons people flub under pressure, especially in athletics, is they start paying too much attention to their performance, things that should just run on autopilot.
1: Do we know how, I guess, good someone has to be as an athlete, or I guess any skill that they have, public speaking or anything where they're under pressure? Is there a level of achievement that they reach when they can do this autopilot thing and don't have to talk themselves through every step while they're actually doing it?
0: It's a really good question, and I don't think there's a one-size-fits-all answer. And we're all really expert at certain things. Like, you shuffle down the stairs all the time, and if I asked you what you were doing with your knee, you'd probably fall on your face. So we're all experts in certain things.
1: So this actually happened to me, not under pressure, just I was carrying a laundry basket down the stairs, and I, you know, was like, be careful, be careful. And I like looked and I felt very nervous about falling. So I guess that is high pressure.
0: Yeah.
1: And I was thinking so much that I flubbed it and fell and actually broke my foot. So, yeah, so I have actually experienced that.
0: It turns out it would have been better if you just hummed a song or thought of a key word and just kept on going down the stairs.
1: Yeah, I mean, there's something actually very reassuring about this idea of our brain being able to take over without us having to pay attention.
0: Yeah, I mean, it's how we do all sorts of things in our lives. I mean, we're getting bombarded with all sorts of information that we don't pay attention to at particular moments. And sometimes, like, you're probably not thinking about your foot right now, but now you are because I told you about it. We do a lot of things outside of conscious control. And a lot of what my research has shown is actually you have to trust yourself and be able to perform that way, because that's how you're going to have the best outcome.
1: Sion Bailak picks up from the TED stage.
2: My research team and I have studied this phenomenon of overattention, and we call it paralysis by analysis. In one study, we asked college soccer players to dribble a soccer ball and to pay attention to an aspect of their performance that they would not otherwise attend to. We asked them to pay attention to what side of the foot was contacting the ball. We showed that performance was slower and more error-prone when we drew their attention to the step-by-step details of what they were doing. When the pressure is on, we're often concerned with performing at our best, and as a result, we try and control what we're doing to force the best performance. A lot of it comes down to the prefrontal cortex, that front part of our brain that sits over our eyes and usually helps us focus in positive ways. It often gets hooked on the wrong things. The end result is that we actually screw up.
1: It feels important to mention gymnastics. Simone Biles is, of course, the most famous example of being at the absolute top of her field and then dropping out after experiencing what people in gymnastics call the twisties, this sense of not knowing where your body is in space. Is that different than what you're talking about, paralysis by analysis?
0: No, I mean, I actually think it's really similar in terms of this idea that all of a sudden what had gone on autopilot, what she knew how to do, didn't feel right. And then when she needs to focus on where she's going to land, for example, she isn't able to. And so it's a form of your performance changing because of what's happening mentally. That's what she didn't say, I've injured my foot, right? She injured her ability to attend to what she wanted and to not attend to what she didn't.
1: And do you think stress, anxiety, the pressure of the moment makes that out of syncness happen between the brain and the body? Or could that have happened at any point?
0: Well, I think the yips, which sometimes just creep up out of nowhere in golf and other sports and, you know, in baseball, it's happened. Sometimes it happens out of nowhere. But there is a body of research that suggests that when you are really stressed, when all eyes are on you, that actually can be an avenue that changes how you think about how you're going to perform and can induce some of whether it's the twisties or the yips or performing poorly under pressure.
1: So talk us through what you think are some

0: easy hacks, I guess, to not let our prefrontal cortex get hooked on the wrong things?
1: Well, first, I think practice is key. Not just practicing a toast you have to give at a wedding or a speech without anyone watching you. You got to practice under the conditions you're going to perform under. So if you're giving that toast and you want to practice to perfection, you got to practice in front of your friends. You got to make yourself a little nervous. Even practicing in front of a mirror, it increases self-consciousness so that you're ready to go when you're on the big stage or it's that big day.
0: I read that the golfer Jack Nicklaus used to think about his pinky toes.
1: Yeah, that's another idea. It's sort of a crutch to not overthink the step-by-step details. So either thinking about your pinky toe or having a keyword or a mantra or a swing thought, anything that sort of takes you from spending too much time dwelling on the details of what you're doing. So when I was playing soccer and then lacrosse, I started the game with a song. Like, I always had Take It Easy by the Eagles in my head. And now when I go into an important talk or presentation, it pops up in my head. I start singing it.
0: That's your soundtrack for doing like well without stressing out.
1: That is my soundtrack.
0: So I do have to ask, you have a very stressful job. But when you were first learning about all of these things, about what was going on in our brains, did it change the way that you approached your work?
1: Yeah, it's a great question. And I think for me, the most exciting part of my work is showing that you can get better at things with practice and you can learn how to perform and lead in different situations. And so for me, the idea that you're not born a choker or a thriver, that everyone has to practice, and that's how you are able to show what you know when it matters most, I think gives me hope.
2: And hello, class of 2024. This is so exciting.
1: At Dartmouth, we had Roger Federer gave this commencement speech, which was absolutely amazing.
2: Today, I want to share a few lessons I've relied on.
1: And he talked about this whole idea that even though oftentimes people would say he was effortless in what he did, it was the farthest thing from the truth.
2: Effortless is a myth. I mean it. I say that as someone who has heard that word a lot, effortless. People would say my play was effortless. Most of the time, they meant it as a compliment. But it used to frustrate me when they would say he barely broke a sweat or is even trying.
0: I mean, I want to make clear to people who maybe aren't tennis fans that, you know, he is one of the greatest players of all time. And one of the key things he's known for is being cool as a cucumber under pressure.
1: He had to train himself to be consistent.
2: The truth is, I had to work very hard to make it look easy. I spent years whining, swearing, throwing my racket before I learned to keep my cool.
1: And then he spent a lot of time practicing how not to pay attention to what he was doing in those moments, how to trust himself and what he knew.
2: I didn't get where I got them pure talent alone. I got there by trying to outwork my opponents. I believed in myself, but belief in yourself has to be earned. Trusting yourself is a talent. Embracing the process, loving the process is a talent.
0: I mean, what a life lesson for those students to hear right at a pivotal moment when they are about to embark on a very uncertain journey.
1: It was a life
0: journey.
1: Lesson for me, right? It's never too late to go back to those basics and to be in a situation where you feel you can trust yourself in that most important situation. And whenever, still to this day, whenever I give talks where I'm a little nervous, I remind myself that I know my material, my research better than anyone else in the room, which is true. And so even if I mess up or don't get everything exactly right, like, I'm probably the harshest critic of myself relative to anyone else. And that's pressure relieving in a way.
0: That's cognitive scientist and Dartmouth College president Sion Bylock. Her book is called Choke: What the Secrets of the Brain Reveal About Getting It Right When You Have To. You can see her full talk at TED.com. On the show today, the psychology of winning. So we have been talking about how each of us, whether we are an athlete or not, can put ourselves in the right mindset to score. But what is it about competition that we find so compelling to watch? Why do we spend millions of hours and dollars gaping at people kicking or throwing around a ball?
3: We want to see some form of transformation. You want to watch your protagonist grow. That's really what it is.
0: This is sports journalist Kate Fagan. Kate has thought a lot about why some sports captivate viewers, while others, particularly women's sports, don't.
3: And that's something women's sports has suffered from, too, this idea that, like, collectively as a culture, we haven't decided it matters. So when it comes to people tuning in, you start to get that, well, if this thing doesn't matter culturally, then I'm doing it almost as a form of charity. Like, do it for our young girls, as opposed to, no, these are the best in the world, and if we actually treated women's sports with the respect, like, you wouldn't need to think of it as a charity.
0: Kate began questioning why it was such a challenge to get people to pay more attention to women's sports years ago, when she started out as a sports commentator at ESPN.
4: When I worked at ESPN and I would do a TV show, I was in the production room and I was always pitching women's sports stories.
0: Here's Kate Fagan on the TED stage.
4: It almost never worked. Every once in a while, it would work. But this thing would happen when we would do a women's sports segment. Many of the other men on the segment didn't really do their homework. So they were kind of blah. Then the segment would be kind of blah. There's actually a term for this. It's called gender bland. And then the segment would end and the producer would be like, see, this is why we never do women's sports, because they're boring. When a men's segment fell flat, the problem was us. We would redo it. All right, come on, do your homework. Pick it up. We're doing that again. When a segment on women's sports fell flat, the problem was women's sports. The reality is that just existing in our culture, you will know a dozen men's storylines. I mean, these things are literally push notified to your phone. Or you're at a bar or a doctor's office and the talking heads are giving you the latest NBA drama. In America, osmosis will have you knowing men's sports storylines. So, who tells the storylines of women's sports today? If we're willing to inspect what actually spikes our heart rate and pushes us to the edge of our seats, instead of just assuming we know, we can all collectively make the sports world a more equitable place.
3: I started to notice that it's not as if people just don't care about women's sports. There are environments and there are circumstances in which people are caring about women's sports. So I started to think, along with a lot of my female colleagues at ESPN, like, what are the common denominators when this does happen, when people care about women's sports? Because it felt to me like that could also answer the broader question of why we watch sports.
0: In a minute, the key ingredients Kate believes every athletic event needs to make it impossible for us to turn away. Today on the show, the psychology of winning. I'm Manoush Zomorodi, and you're listening to the TED Radio Hour from NPR. We'll be right back.

0: I'm Scott Tong. Voters in New York are casting ballots in the state's Democratic primary. New York City Mayor Zohran Mamdani is backing a number of candidates. But some Democrats outside the Empire State worry how the Democratic Socialist could influence the party. Next time, Here and Now.
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5: It's the TED Radio Hour from NPR. I'm Manoush Zomorodi. On the show today, the psychology of winning. And we were just talking to sports journalist Kate Fagan about why women's sports have struggled to get equal footing. Kate says to understand what the problem is, we need to go back to basics and why people love watching sports to begin with.
6: You know, the billions of dollars that are poured into it, we've gotten so far away from understanding what actually drives our investment in it. If you strip that all away at its base, like, what are you left with? Like, what are the common denominators?
5: For many, she says, sports start out as a family affair.
7: The noise is terrific here at the racecourse as Wrexham look to start off a new era at the club.
5: Take the recent FX show, Welcome to Wrexham. It's a documentary series about a failing Welsh soccer team that then gets bought by two Hollywood actors, Ryan Reynolds and Rob McElhenney.
8: I don't think I really understood the weight of it until we stepped into that stadium.
5: The saga goes well beyond the scoreboard. It's about how the citizens of this depressed post-industrial town intertwine their identity with their team. This is a place where many people have Wrexham tattoos and are buried in coffins draped in Wrexham flags.
9: People say it's only a game, but it's not. It's more than that. You know, this football club means everything to people in this town.
5: Kate calls this kind of fandom generational inheritance. And many women's sports, she says, just don't have it yet.
6: There's so many veins of generational inheritance in sports. There's the one that does take time and literal family generations where you can actually say, well, why am I a New York Met fan? Well, because my grandpa was a Brooklyn Dodgers fan and then they left for LA and then the next team that we got was the New York Mets. And there's something bigger than yourself about that. I think why we love sports at its core is for the culture and community of it. And whether it's your literal community, it's like your city team, or you live out of state and it's your grandmother's favorite team or your grandfather's favorite team, that's all part of community as well. And then pair that, and they often go hand in hand, with cultural value. Like, we want to be in on what culture's talking about. And you've seen that happen with women's sports over the last few years. It's cultural value has risen dramatically, meaning that the community is bigger, meaning that now you're a part of something outside of a small group, but that you feel like the culture is telling you has value. And then more people come into that circle and then it grows.
5: Okay, so that's why we love watching an established sports team. But what does it take to get people to watch a new sport or an athlete that we've never heard of, or for that matter, a women's sports team that hasn't been around that long.
6: Well, I think sports blossom in our minds when they have two things, when they have stakes to them and when we understand the storylines within them.
5: Here's Kate Fagan again on the TED stage.
10: This is what burns at the center of sports. In the Olympics, we have all agreed a gold medal matters. Same with the World Cup. And now, paired with this agreed upon stakes, we also have at the Olympics and the World Cup, very obvious storyline. One person has a USA jersey on. Someone else has a different country's jersey on. All right. We've got agreed upon stakes. We've got very obvious storylines. Of course, now we're going to have a commitment to even deeper storytelling, which is how we end up teary-eyed after a 3.5-minute NBC vignette about a Romanian gymnast. Yeah? You have everything you need now for the next 2 hours of competition. An Olympic gold medal is on the line. And you've got your storyline. Romanian gymnast desperately overcoming the odds. Boom. Storylines drive up the stakes. Higher stakes, more storylines. And on and up we go.
6: You see it played out so much in the Olympics because you're dealing with like these very random sports often that aren't in the limelight. You're dealing with all different countries whose athletes we probably have no name recognition for. And so NBC spends, you know, whatever their budget is every Olympics to build these little vignettes so that when we're watching an obscure sporting event, all of a sudden we're invested.
11: I mean, to me, English major, I'm like, of course, it's Joseph Campbell, the hero's journey, right? It's like those old methodologies of sending someone on a quest and then they have to overcome. Like, there's the miracle on ice. There's the Cubs winning the World Series in 2016, or Muhammad Ali, who built himself into a mythology. That's always been the case, would you say?
6: Yeah. For the same reason we watch a movie or we read a book, obviously we want to watch something where we fully believe everyone on the field or court is pursuing the championship with as much passion as they possibly can. But like, let's say Caitlin Clark, for example.
11: That's the college player who turned pro and got women's basketball a lot of attention.
6: Yeah. I think we could have a decade-long storyline of her. I live in Charleston, and I was walking to the local coffee shop, and there were two guys, both of them older than 60, shooting around, and I was just walking past, and they were talking about Caitlin Clark. And one of them was like, her game still needs to develop, right? But those are the storylines. You're watching because you know the players, and what happens matters. And because it matters, you have a vested interest in if they win or not. But that doesn't mean if they don't win, you're not watching the following year.
11: Hmm. So I do want to ask you, we have talked about why people love watching sports, but what about talking sports or sports language? I feel like, you know, whether people love sports or not, we all use sports terminology and metaphors all the time. Like, oh, he struck out, or keep your head in the game. Kate, do you have a favorite metaphor, something that you think about often?
6: Well, this is a little selfish one, but like my dad, he passed away from ALS, but he taught me basketball, and he always used to say, and he was just talking about basketball, always make your last dribble the hardest. And he just meant that when you're going for a pull-up jumper, like you really got to pound the basketball into the floor on that last dribble because like you want it bouncing up into your shooting motion. And, you know, you don't leave it behind you, but like he would always say it to me in high school, and I'd always be like, make your last dribble the hardest, make your last dribble the hardest. It was very helpful on the basketball court, but it was really helpful off the basketball court because it was like, all right, if I'm going to do something different, like leave a job, you know, you got to make your last dribble the hardest. Like you got to propel yourself into the next motion, whatever that is. And maybe sometimes you don't know exactly where it's taking you, but you want some sort of forward energy off of the thing before. And I think about that one a lot. It's not like a common sportsing phrase. The other one I loved was growing up was you miss 100% of the shots you don't take. And that's like a standard basketball one, but, you know, my wife and I will say it to each other all the time when we want to do something, we're not sure if we should. It's like, well, you miss 100% of the shots you don't take.
5: That was writer and sports journalist Kate Fagan. She's the author of Hoop Muses, an insider's guide to pop culture and the women's game. You can see her full talk at TED.com. So all this hour, we've been talking about the psychology of winning. But even if we do win the proverbial gold medal, how do we keep up the stamina to go for it again and again? Writer Sarah Lewis believes most of us underestimate the power of the near win. Here she is on the TED stage in 2014.
12: What gets us to convert success into mastery? This is a question I've long asked myself. I think it comes when we start to value the gift of a near win. I started to understand this when I went on one cold May day to watch a set of varsity archers, all women as fate would have it, at the northern tip of Manhattan at Columbia's Baker Athletic Complex. I wanted to see what's called archer's paradox, the idea that in order to actually hit your target, you have to aim at something slightly skew from it. I stood and watched as the coach drove up these women in this gray van and they exited with this kind of relaxed focus. I stood behind one archer as her coach stood in between us to maybe assess who might need support and watched her, and I didn't understand how even one was going to hit the 10 ring. The 10 ring from the standard 75-yard distance, it looks as small as a matchstick tip held out at arm's length. And this is while holding 50 pounds of draw weight on each shot. She first hit a 7, I remember, and then a 9, and then 2 10s, and the next arrow didn't even hit the target. And I saw that gave her more tenacity, and she went after it again and again. For 3 hours, this went on. At the end of the practice, one of the archers was so taxed that she laid out on the ground just starfished, her head looking up at the sky, trying to find what T.S. Eliot might call that still point of the turning world. It's so rare in American culture, there's so little that's vocational about it anymore, to look at what doggedness looks like with this level of exactitude, what it means to align your body posture for 3 hours in order to hit a target, pursuing a kind of excellence in obscurity. But I stayed because I realized I was witnessing what's so rare to glimpse, that difference between success and mastery. So success is hitting that 10 ring, but mastery is knowing that it means nothing if you can't do it again and again. Mastery is not just the same as excellence, though. It's not the same as success, which I see as an event, a moment in time, and a label that the world confers upon you. Mastery is not a commitment to a goal, but to a constant pursuit. What gets us to do this, what gets us to forward thrust more, is to value the near win. Mastery is in the reaching, not the arriving. It's in constantly wanting to close that gap between where you are and where you want to be. Mastery is about sacrificing for your craft, and not for the sake of crafting your career. We thrive when we stay at our own leading edge. It's a wisdom understood by Duke Ellington, who said that his favorite song out of his repertoire was always the next one, always the one he had yet to compose. Part of the reason that the near win is inbuilt to mastery is because the greater our proficiency, the more clearly we might see that we don't know all that we thought we did. It's called the Dunning-Kruger effect. The Paris Review got it out of James Baldwin when they asked him, "What do you think increases with knowledge?" And he said, "You learn how little you know." Success motivates us, but a near win can propel us in an ongoing quest. One of the most vivid examples of this comes when we look at the difference between Olympic silver medalist and bronze medalist after competition. Thomas Gilovich and his team from Cornell studied this difference and found that the frustration silver medalists feel compared to bronze, who are typically a bit more happy to have just not received fourth place and not medaled at all, gives silver medalists a focus on follow-up competition. We see it even in the gambling industry that once picked up on this phenomenon of the near win and created these scratch-off tickets that had a higher than average rate of near wins and so compelled people to buy more tickets that they were called heart stoppers and were set on a gambling industry set of abuses in Britain in the 1970s. The reason the near win has a propulsion is because it changes our view of the landscape and puts our goals, which we tend to put at a distance, into more proximate vicinity to where we stand. It gets us to focus on what right now we plan to do to address that mountain in our sights. It's Jackie Joyner-Kersee who in 1984 missed taking the gold in the heptathlon by 1/3 of a second. And her husband predicted that would give her the tenacity she needed in follow-up competition. In 1988, she won the gold in the heptathlon and set a record of 7,291 points, a score that no athlete has come very close to since. We thrive not when we've done it all, but when we still have more to do. I stand here thinking and wondering about all the different ways that we might even manufacture a near win in this room, how your lives might play this out. Because I think on some gut level, we do know this. The deliberate incomplete is inbuilt into creation myths. In Navajo culture, some craftsmen and women would deliberately put an imperfection in textiles and ceramics. It's what's called a spirit line, and deliberate flaw in the pattern to give the weaver or maker a way out, but also a reason to continue making work. Masters are not experts because they take a subject to its conceptual end. They're masters because they realize that there isn't one. Now, it occurred to me as I thought about this, why the archery coach told me at the end of that practice, out of earshot of his archers, that he and his colleagues never feel they can do enough for their team, never feel there are enough visualization techniques and posture drills to help them overcome those constant near wins. It didn't sound like a complaint exactly, but just a way to let me know, kind of tender admission, to remind me that he knew he was giving himself over to a voracious, unfinished path that always required more. We build out of the unfinished idea, even if that idea is our former self. This is the dynamic of mastery. Coming close to what you thought you wanted can help you attain more than you ever dreamed you could. Even if we created utopias, I believe we would still have the incomplete. Completion is a goal, but we hope it is never the end. Thank you.
5: That was writer Sarah Lewis. She's the author of The Rise, Creativity, The Gift of Failure, and The Search for Mastery. Her new book is called The Unseen Truth, When Race Changed Sight in America. You can see her full talk at TED.com. Thank you so much for listening to our show this week about the psychology of winning. This episode was produced by Rachel Faulkner-White, Katie Monteleone, and Fiona Guerin. Our production staff at NPR also includes Matthew Cloutier, Harsha Nahada, Chloe Weiner, and James Delahousie. This episode was edited by Sanaz Meshkinpour, Katie Monteleone, and me. Irene Noguchi is our executive producer. Our audio engineers were James Willits and Josh Newell. Our theme music was written by Ramteen Arablui. Our partners at TED are Chris Anderson, Roxanne Highlash, Alejandra Salazar, and Daniela Balarezzo. I'm Manoush Zomorodi, and you have been listening to the TED Radio Hour from NPR.
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13: firefighters are anticipating a busy summer in the West. The U.S. Forest Service says it is ahead of its hiring goals, but some Westerners are worried by downsizing at the agency.
14: These layoffs at the federal level are presenting risk as to our ability to respond to major wildfires.
13: I'm Mary Louise Kelly. Concerns over wildfire staffing on All Things Considered from NPR News.
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17: I'm Indira Lakshmanan. It's Here and Now. Coming up, UK Prime Minister Keir Starmer is resigning. Who's next in line?
16: Also, writer Tom Slay had a warm but tense relationship with his mother. When she grew ill and nearly broke, she told him she was ready to end it all.
18: I secretly did not want her to do it. I wanted to forestall her in any way, but I really rigorously kept my mouth shut.
17: And Israel's wars in the Middle East are affecting key primaries in New York.
19: It has become this axis or cleaving force in many races, both at the congressional level and even at the state legislative level.
17: Coming up, Here and Now.
16: The news is first.
5: Live from NPR News in Washington, I'm Amy Held. Vice President J.D. Vance is leaving Switzerland at the conclusion of high-level peace talks with Iran. He says they have laid a foundation to get to a final deal, but they're not there yet. Vance spoke a short time ago from the tarmac.
20: We left a lot of our team. The Iranians left a lot of their team at the resort there to keep on working at. So all in all, a very productive 36 hours. We're going to have to keep working it.
5: NPR's Rob Schmitz reports Vance says during talks, Iran agreed to let UN nuclear inspectors into the country. That's something Tehran disputes.
21: Vance said Iran has agreed to allow inspectors with the IAEA back into the country, which he called the first step in ending Iran's nuclear weapons program. The two sides also agreed on a framework to make sure that military operations end in Lebanon, where Israel and the Iranian-backed militant group Hezbollah have been fighting. Iran's Foreign Minister Abbas Araghchi said on social media that major progress has been made to end the conflict in Lebanon. The discussions were strained by President Trump's renewal of threats against Iran. Rob Schmitz, NPR News, Berlin.
5: The superintendent of the Los Angeles Unified School District has resigned. It comes months after an FBI search of his home and office. Steve Futterman reports.
22: Alberto Carvalho sent a letter Sunday night to the LA Unified District announcing his decision to leave. It was in late February that the FBI conducted a raid at his home. 2 days later came this from Board Executive Officer Michael McLean.
23: Board of Education today unanimously voted to place Superintendent Alberto Carvalho on paid administrative leave.
22: The investigation into alleged fraud is reportedly connected to an AI contract. Carvalho gave the go-ahead to an AI chatbot for the school district in 2023. Carvalho has denied any wrongdoing. For NPR News, I'm Steve Futterman in Los Angeles.
5: Pope Leo has made an urgent appeal to governments to focus on fighting global hunger. In an address to the UN World Food Program, he warned that aid operations to help the poorest are also essential for protecting the idea of the international community. NPR's Ruth Sherlock reports.
24: The international system, Leo said, is becoming disorderly and conflict-ridden. He told the staff of the UN's World Food Programme in Rome that while aid and development projects become ensnared by politics and bureaucracy, weapons do not.
25: In effect, conflicts are fed more readily
0: then people are nourished.
24: Pope Leo spoke of WFP's mission as essential to preventing humanitarian crises from deteriorating into irreversible collapse. In an era where agencies like WFP have seen budgets drastically slashed, he pressed governments to cut red tape and tear down the barriers that prevent aid from reaching those in need. Ruth Sherlock, NPR News.
1: It's NPR News. Lionel Messi has broken the World Cup men's record, scoring his 17th goal today for Argentina in their game against Austria in Arlington, Texas, a short time ago. Blood tests that are under development are getting better at screening for multiple cancers. NPR's Yuki Noguchi reports the FDA could approve the first such blood test around the end of the year.
7: Screening is common in the U.S. for a handful of cancers like breast, colon, and cervical. But recent research in the Journal of Clinical Oncology on patients in the U.K. showed blood tests that can detect cancer markers can help catch disease earlier. Megan Hall heads medical affairs for Grail, the company that makes the test used in the study.
8: So it's a real fundamental shift in how we think about cancer screening. Instead of screening for individual cancers, we can now screen an individual for multiple cancers simultaneously.
7: She says such tests, currently under regulatory review, could help improve survival rates. Yuki Noguchi, NPR News.
1: Firefighters in Los Angeles are gaining ground on a warehouse fire burning since Wednesday. Crews have knocked down walls in preparation for a full demolition of the building. The cold storage facility was holding tons of frozen food, including what's now decaying meat. The blaze has made air quality unhealthy around the Boyle Heights neighborhood, keeping people indoors. The company says it believes the fire started while workers were testing the roof's solar panels. Governor Gavin Newsom has declared a state of emergency. It's NPR News.
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17: And I'm Indira Lakshmanan in Washington, D.C. It's Here and Now. The United Kingdom will soon have a new prime minister. Keir Starmer announced today he will make way for a new leader of his centre-left Labour Party and remain on as a caretaker prime minister until a successor is chosen.
25: The question my party is asking now is whether I am best placed to lead us into the next general election. I have heard the answer of my parliamentary party to that question, and I accept that answer with good grace.
17: Starmer's Labour Party faces a stiff challenge from a far-right nationalist party led by a close friend and ally of Donald Trump. For more, we're joined now by Callum MacDonald. He's a host and reporter for Times Radio, the broadcast arm of the Times of London newspaper. Welcome, Callum.
26: Thank you so much for having me.
17: So let's remind listeners that Keir Starmer came to power 2 years ago in an utter landslide. There was a lot of hope around his election, but then his approval slipped into the negatives just a month after he took office. Now it's at historic lows. Why?
26: In a broad sense, it's because he didn't bring the country with him. His landslide was largely because he was the representative of the party that was not the Conservatives, the Conservative Party of the likes of Boris Johnson, who was Prime Minister during the COVID pandemic and who was widely disliked after the Partygate scandal, where members of his staff had been breaking lockdown rules in Number 10 Downing Street. Starmer won as a result of not being those guys. And when it came to exerting power and exerting authority, he failed to bring the country with him and he failed to bring his own party with him. Indeed, that huge landslide to which you refer may in fact have been a huge burden for this particular prime minister because it included such a disparate ways of thinking as to how the country should be run. Best exemplified when the prime minister tried to reform welfare and the welfare system and how much money is being spent on welfare, and he failed to get that crucial vote through Parliament. Such was the fragmentation of his own party, and his credibility with the country diminished yet further.
17: So, Callum, another issue, of course, very familiar to people on this side of the Atlantic, is the Jeffrey Epstein scandal. And it touched Starmer and his administration. Explain to us how the Epstein files hurt Starmer's government.
26: This all pivots around his decision to appoint Lord Mandelson, Peter Mandelson, as the UK's ambassador to the United States. In some sense, a wise move, you could say. He moves in the circles that may impress President Trump, that allowed him access to those he needed to speak to. On the other hand, he was known to be a friend of the convicted paedophile Jeffrey Epstein. Indeed, Lord Mandelson stayed at one of Epstein's homes after Epstein was convicted on sexual abuse charges. And this became a huge problem for the Prime Minister. It was a classic tale of who knew what and when. Lots of the information about Lord Mandelson's relationship with Jeffrey Epstein was actually in the public domain, reported by the press. So in the end, it fed back to questions of the Prime Minister's judgment again. And these are not the sorts of things that Prime Ministers can get past very quickly or very easily.
17: All right, Callum, the former mayor of Manchester, Andy Burnham, just won an election for Parliament. Tell us about this man who is expected to replace Starmer as the head of the Labour Party and as the, you know, putative Prime Minister.
26: Yeah, Andy Burnham, who has been around UK politics for a long time. He was a health minister. He worked in Tony Blair's government. His time as mayor of Greater Manchester has seen him surge in popularity in the northwest of England. He has certainly proved himself as an electoral force. And that's something that the Labour Party is crying out for right now. Sir Keir Starmer's charisma is lacking, his electoral prowess is diminished, and so it's over to Andy Burnham, who in this recent by-election demonstrated that he could challenge and indeed beat Reform UK, this party led by Nigel Farage, who has been surging over the last few years, and actually in this constituency that he won.
17: All right, well, let's talk about Reform UK, because tomorrow is 10 years since Brexit, when the UK voted to leave the European Union. One of the leaders of that pro-Brexit campaign was the anti-immigrant nationalist politician Nigel Farage, who has since become a great buddy of Donald Trump. Why is Farage's Reform Party surging in polls?
26: Again, because they're not the other guys. These people offer an alternative. Opinion polling consistently has Reform UK leading the pack. In fact, most recently, they're around 10 points ahead of the so-called mainstream parties, Labour and the Conservatives. Nigel Farage has been around UK politics for decades, but this is arguably his biggest success to date. What's interesting about Burnham is that he has proved that he is able to take on Reform UK and win. So can he translate that into national popularity that will further erode support for Nigel Farage's party? Well, we've probably only got a few weeks to wait. The timeline of this thing suggests that Andy Burnham will stand unchallenged, actually, to become the next leader of the Labour Party and therefore next Prime Minister. That means that he is likely to be in office on the 17th or 18th of July. We're on course for a Burnham coronation.
17: That's Callum MacDonald, a reporter and host based in London for Times Radio. Thank you so much, Callum.
26: Thank you.
4: And here in the U.S., primary elections continue across the country tomorrow, and lots of eyes are on New York City. One race features two Democrats running for the state's 10th congressional district. And a main topic of debate is something taking place thousands of miles away, Israel's wars in the Middle East. Ben Oreskes is following this for the New York Times. Ben, good to have you here.
6: Nice to be here.
4: So, Ben, for people who are not in New York, people who are watching from the periphery, this matchup between Representative Dan Goldman and Brad Lander, they are very similar candidates. Why has Israel's foreign policy become such a flashpoint in their campaign?
19: Yeah, it has become this axis or cleaving force in many races, both at the congressional level and even at the state legislative level, where you have candidates with, frankly, pretty similar views on a lot of issues, and the dividing line is their fidelity towards Israel or the interests supporting the country, and by that I mean AIPAC and groups like AIPAC. So specifically in the Lander race, you have Brad Lander running against Dan Goldman. Brad Lander ran for mayor last year, had been the city comptroller, a mainstay of New York City politics, had been on the city council. And in Dan Goldman, you have someone who won a seat in a very close primary, spent a lot of his own money, and has been a longtime supporter of Israel. Both of them are Jewish. And last year, we saw Brad Lander come very close to becoming mayor and forge this very close alliance with the current mayor of New York City, Zoran Mamdani, who has made a lot of noise for his criticisms of Israel. But in this race, which is one where Mamdani encouraged Lander to run, we have seen two men, both of whom are proud Zionists, actually, sort of try to find ways to differentiate each other from one another on this issue.
4: And are their differences faint differences? I mean, do they basically have the same line or
19: not? Neither of them is saying, I don't believe that there should be a Jewish state, which, again, is the sort of most significant red line for a lot of people right now. But unlike his opponent, Brad Lander has not been reluctant to call Israel's war in Gaza a genocide. And in Dan Goldman, someone who's more reluctant to use that term, has been critical of the Israeli government led by Benjamin Netanyahu. Both of them have been. And then, you know, as you get deeper into policy, you start to see small differences. At the same time, there is this part of it that is about vibes. And Brad Lander was an enthusiastic supporter of the mayor, who is been very critical of Israel and its prosecution of a war in the aftermath of October 7th and the terrorist attack that occurred in Israel. And Dan Goldman was not someone who backed the mayor. It was someone who was very resistant to doing that all the way up until Election Day. And even then, he wouldn't back him. And so with that difference, you know, we have seen this coalescing of support behind Lander, and all the polling to this point suggests that Lander is winning by a wide margin. So it's an interesting case study in how we're seeing an issue that, you know, obviously excites people, angers them, sort of define a race in one of the most Jewish districts in America, I would add as well.
4: You mentioned several times Zoran Mamdani, the New York City mayor who backs Brad Lander, the candidate. Mamdani has had a tense relationship with parts of the Jewish community. Would you say that he is testing the strength of his political brand as a progressive kingmaker in this race, along with some other races in New York City where Israel has become such a flashpoint?
19: Yeah, I mean, I think that in this race, the mayor wants to pick a winner. And Brad Lander is someone who was very loyal to him during the primary last year. And I must add that Mamdani looked over him for a job in City Hall, but then was very encouraging of him running for this seat. But more broadly, when you look across the city, a host of state legislative races, Mamdani has taken a heavy hand and become very involved in picking candidates. And so with this, Mamdani is trying to use the political capital that he won and has to sort of grow his allies in Washington, in Albany. And you're right, there is a risk here. It's not because they could lose and there would suddenly be Republicans in these seats, but that he has tied his brand, his style of politics, and his worldview to these people. And in some cases, like the case of Lander, we're likely to see him prevail. But in others, like Darielitsa Chevalier in Upper Manhattan against Adriano Espaillat, he might not prevail. And so it will be really interesting on election night or in the days after, as we see the results come in, to kind of do a scoreboard and check in on how his favored candidates did.
4: And what about the Democratic Party writ large? How do these races paint this larger picture of Israel's wars in the Middle East driving a wedge in the party?
19: Well, in these races where it's a left versus a more left candidate, it's one of the defining issues. And so we are watching foreign policy really dominate the conversation in races that will also, you know, sort of affect policy around affordability and many other things.
4: New York Times reporter Ben Oreskes, nice to talk to you. Thank you.
19: Thanks for having me.
4: This is Here and Now.

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1: I'm Peter O'Dowd. 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
1: I'm Robin Young. Author Ann Patchett says her new best-selling novel, Whistler, isn't autobiographical, except when sometimes, to her surprise, a detail is.
2: 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I totally forgot that.
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3: Firefighters are anticipating a busy summer in the West. The U.S. Forest Service says it is ahead of its hiring goals, but some Westerners are worried by downsizing at the agency.
4: These layoffs at the federal level are presenting risk as to our ability to respond to major wildfires.
3: I'm Mary Louise Kelly. Concerns over wildfire staffing on All Things Considered from NPR News.
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8: From WHYY in Philadelphia, this is Fresh Air. I'm Tanya Mosley in Los Angeles. Today, Laverne Cox. For over a decade, she's been one of the most visible trans women in America. In her new memoir, Transcendent, she writes about growing up in Mobile, Alabama, and the bullying and harassment she faced as a feminine child who didn't conform to what was expected of her. She writes about how she got through it by leaving her body and going somewhere else in her mind. A lot of the time, that place was music and dance.
9: I just loved pushing the grocery cart and then dancing with the grocery cart as if it was like a partner.
10: Did you have headphones on? A Walkman?
9: No, darling. The music was in my head and the groove is in the heart.
8: We talk about her childhood and her career at a time when transgender rights are under attack across the country.
11: Live from NPR News in Washington, I'm Amy Held. Peace talks in Switzerland ended today with the U.S. and Iran agreeing to a roadmap to reach a final deal. As NPR's Jackie Northam reports, one concession the Trump administration made is to temporarily allow Iran to sell oil on the world market that includes in the U.S.
12: The Treasury Department lifted oil sanctions on Iran for the next 60 days. This gives Iran a huge economic boost after years of having to sell crude and other petroleum products at cut rates, largely on the black market. The move is part of the interim agreement between the U.S. and Iran that was reached last week. Treasury Secretary Scott Bessent wrote on social media that the oil waivers follow Iran's commitment to open the Strait of Hormuz and to allow international nuclear inspectors back into the country. There have been punitive sanctions on Iranian oil for decades. Exporters there have relied on so-called shadow fleets of old tankers to move crude, primarily to China. Jackie Northam, NPR News.
11: Groups tied to the artificial intelligence industry are spending tens of millions of dollars to influence elections, from congressional to local races. As NPR's Shannon Bond reports, the midterms have become a proxy battle in the war over how AI should be regulated.
13: AI-focused super PACs have already spent over $43 million on congressional races this cycle, according to Open Secrets, a nonprofit that tracks campaign spending. Two groups stand out. One is funded by investors in OpenAI. It warns that too much regulation will stifle innovation. Another set of super PACs is funded in part by rival Anthropic, which has called for more AI regulation. In some races, the groups are jumping in on opposite sides, like in New York's 12th congressional district, where they've collectively spent more than $15 million supporting and opposing State Assemblyman Alex Boris, all in a bid to shape how future regulations might be written. Shannon Bond, NPR News.
11: Around 1 in 5 adults say they have taken a GLP-1 obesity drug at some point. NPR's Sydney Lupkin reports when health insurers say no, that may not be the last word.
14: If your insurer won't cover Zepbound or Wegovy, there are steps you can take. Read the fine print on your policy. While many plans don't cover these drugs for obesity alone, they may cover them for obstructive sleep apnea or to reduce the risk of heart attacks or strokes. Check with your insurer to make sure your documentation for these conditions made it to the right place. Be prepared to appeal. Dr. Caleb Alexander is a professor of epidemiology and medicine at the Johns Hopkins Bloomberg School of Public Health.
15: I know it's hard to imagine, but there will come a day when we no longer see these access barriers for GLP-1s.
14: Meantime, if you're struggling with insurance, your doctor's office may have staff that's able to help. Sydney Lupkin, NPR News.
11: And you're listening to NPR News from Washington. Dozens of suspected tornadoes have been reported across the Midwest this weekend. They killed three people in Illinois and Kansas. Utah is dealing with several wildfires where the entire town of Eureka is under mandatory evacuation orders affecting hundreds of residents because of what officials say is a human-caused wildfire. Dozens of blazes burning across the U.S., many in the Southwest, amid hot, dry, and windy conditions. Music executive Clive Davis died today. He was 94 years old. For decades, Davis shepherded the careers of stars like Bruce Springsteen, Aretha Franklin, and Alicia Keys. NPR's Isabella Gomez Sarmiento reports.
16: Clive Davis started out as a music industry lawyer, but perhaps his biggest talent was his ability to spot a star. As a producer and label head, he launched the careers of artists ranging from Janis Joplin to Kelly Clarkson. Most famously, Davis signed 19-year-old Whitney Houston to his label, Arista Records, and helped turn her into a chart-topping icon. Davis was also a master of reinvention, guiding musicians like Carlos Santana into later career pivots that became huge victories. Davis's family writes, he left an indelible mark on culture that will endure for generations. Isabella Gomez Sarmiento, NPR News.
11: One of the world's best soccer players set a World Cup record today, twice. Lionel Messi scored his 17th then 18th goals in tournament play, leading defending champs Argentina to a 2-0 victory against Austria. This is NPR News.
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18: This is Fresh Air. I'm Tanya Mosley, and my guest today is Laverne Cox. Chances are, you met her the way most of the world did, a transgender woman in prison, doing hair and fighting for her right to gender-affirming care in the Netflix series Orange is the New Black.
19: Listen, Doc, I need my dosage. I've given 5 years, $80,000, and my freedom for this. I'm finally who I'm supposed to be. Do you understand? I can't go back.
20: Look, I'd like to help you. Unfortunately, you have elevated levels of AST and ALT, which could mean liver damage.
19: That's bull. That could mean anything.
20: We're going to take you off your hormones entirely.
19: What?
20: Until we can schedule an ultrasound, get a clean read.
19: But that could take months.
20: I can offer you an antidepressant.
18: That's Laverne Cox as Sophia Bursette in 2014. The role made her the first openly transgender person nominated for a Primetime Emmy in an acting category and put her on the cover of Time magazine next to the words, "The Transgender Tipping Point." For a decade now, she's been one of the most visible trans women in America. But the woman on that magazine cover was carrying things she'd never told anyone, not even her therapist. She's written a new memoir titled Transcendent, and it arrives at a moment when her right to simply exist is being debated in state houses across the country. But the book makes clear that for Cox, none of this is new. Long before she had the words for it, she was bullied for who she was. Her very existence, as she writes, was an affront to the order of things. And she's been fighting for the right to simply be her entire life. Laverne Cox, welcome to Fresh Air. It's such an honor to have you.
9: Thank you so much for having me. I have not heard. It's rare that I just hear the clip from Orange, and it's been so long. And it brings back memories. And it's really, what's interesting is even for actors out there, often when I watch a scene that I've done, it's hard for me to have distance. I immediately am in the character again, and I'm in the emotion of the scene, and so I'm immediately like feeling what I was feeling when we shot this. This is 2012 that we shot it, so it was funny. I was just like,
18: "Yeah, made you laugh? Why did it make you laugh?"
9: No, at the end, yeah. When the writing is so fantastic. Maybe I can offer you an antidepressant. It's hilarious.
18: Well, Orange is the New Black was revolutionary for the time, and your character, I was very surprised to learn from the book that you weren't a regular. Reoccurring character. You were a guest star.
9: Yes. And I mean, that's really a contractual thing. So I was in, I don't remember how many episodes I was in the first season, but I remember it was a day-to-day thing. I didn't have like a contract. The first season, I was literally a day player, guest star day player, but I was kind of making day player rates. I wasn't making like guest star rates. The second season, I was, my salary was like a guest star rate, and I had a 7-episode guarantee, and they ended up using me for 9 episodes. So I was there a lot, and they wrote generously for me. I think because that my backstory episode came, it was the third episode of the show, that people
18: felt like you were a cast member.
9: Yes.
18: Yeah. I think people think, because so much of the work that you have done feels so true to life, that so much of that show might be your life. And I think it's part of what makes this book really eye-opening, because we're learning things about you that we didn't know. I want to start with the beginning of your book.
9: Okay.
18: Because you're 8 years old. You decide to start at a moment when you're 8 years old. You are at a park near your family's apartment in Mobile, Alabama. You're doing your kid thing and just playing out. And there are these boys that come up to you, the Caraway boys.
9: Mm-hmm.
18: And they begin teasing you, and then it gets violent. Can I have you pick up the story from there?
9: During one of these teasing sessions, why you talk like that? One of the Caraway boys shoved me. I don't even remember which one. They were interchangeably menacing figures. This time, I couldn't keep my balance and found myself falling, hitting the gravel of the playground. I scowled, annoyed at first. But then, looking up at them, I saw the switch flip in their eyes. I saw that flicker of threat. The way their stances shifted into those of aggression that made the hairs on my arm stand on end. They were disgusted by me. I was no longer a friend, a peer, someone to play with. I was an easy target. I was prey. Their fist landed in unison on my face, my chest. You see this? Look at this sissy, like a girl. One of them sneered, half laughing in glee as they punched me. Their voices blended into one as they pelted me, hurling every name they could think of, and my instinct, from as far back as the days of daycare bullying, took over, rolling me onto my side and into a ball. The words rang in my ears, those from the past intermingling with those of the Caraway boys. I had heard these words before. At first, I had not known what they meant, but now, after years of it, I recognized them. Words that meant I was different from the other kids. A girl, when I should have acted like a boy.
18: Laverne, thank you for reading that passage. You go on to say that you curl up in a ball and it doesn't stop. They get energized. And finally, you're able to make it home. And you get into your apartment and your mom sees you. And she doesn't say, what happened to you? She immediately says, you let them beat you up like this. What did you do to make them do this to you? Why did you want to start the book off with that particular story?
9: I don't know. That was my life. I mean, I think that was like just the physical violence of the other children that was persistent throughout my childhood. And then my mother finding out, and instead of having an impulse to protect me or care for me or ask if I was okay, she made it my fault. And it just, in a way, it sort of epitomizes that kind of feeling of not feeling protected, not feeling safe. It sort of encapsulates a lot of the childhood. I'm you know, reading that again, I have to say, it's still difficult to read. It's still difficult to, yeah.
18: You grew up inside of people's reactions to you.
9: Yeah.
18: An effeminate child, a gender nonconforming teenager, a trans woman, and everything that you received, it was like race, gender, and class converging into one person. What really struck me from that very first story throughout the entire book is the shame and hatred that people carried. They took it out on you. And it even happened in your home.
9: Mm-hmm. Yes. I'm just trying to gather my resilience. And like, I guess I'm like having, there's reading that, I'm just like, I'm emotional. I'm angry. It's like, it's hard to read that. I lived it, but it's hard to read about it again. I guess, and understand as an adult, like I'm angry at the boys. I'm angry at my mother. I want to protect that little child. I'm so angry. And I think like, yeah, I don't know if I can be able to read excerpts from this book again. We'll see. Mm-hmm. I'm so pissed. I'm so angry, and I'm so hurt, and I'm so,
18: What are the words? The anger comes from you having to experience it.
9: There's also like the anger of, all the kids that I've met who are trans or queer, who are still experiencing this. And the anger of knowing that in states that have passed anti-trans laws, that the bullying, percentage of bullying is like skyrocketed in those states.
18: You
9: and
18: hear a lot of stories.
9: Lot of stories, but that's actually, those are statistics, like those are the anecdotes, but those are the stats from the Trevor Project. Because like, to manufacture the consent to pass anti-trans laws that would ban gender-affirming care for kids and all the menace of trans girls in sports, all like two of them. There's the rhetorical piece that happens in the media that is dehumanizing and stigmatizing trans people, and it creates a permission structure. If like your, you know, governor and your state legislators are doing, if your, you know, your teachers and, you know, pundits on TV are doing it, then like, of course, kids are emboldened to do it. And that makes me so angry. Mm-hmm. And you know, it's like the sadness is like, it's just the loneliness, and I couldn't process it fully as a child, and I don't know. It just really sucked. This was so, it was torture to write this. And the reason I wrote it is to tell the truth. I'm like, I just don't think it makes any sense to write a book and like to clean stuff up and to like not be honest and not be raw, but it's just like, wow.
18: What made you decide to write it now? Especially because I know you probably had
0: folks coming to you wanting you to write books at the time when you were on Orange is the New Black, or you're on the cover of Time magazine, when magazines are fighting to have you on the cover. What made you decide to do it now?
9: Yeah, I don't know. I have an impulse to want to apologize, but I'm not going to do that for my emotion right now. And the opportunity came along, and when it did, I thought that I had done enough therapy that I could get through it. I thought that the memories that were buried would stay buried, and I came up with this device when I would disassociate as a kid when traumatic things would happen. I would pretend I was Darcelle from Solid Gold, Elite Solid Gold Dancer. On there was a TV show in the 80s called Solid, 70s and 80s called Solid Gold. They would count down the...
0: Our listeners will remember that. you say it like...
9: I mean, there's so many, you know...
0: Totally.
9: People who are way younger than me who have no idea.
0: Yeah.
9: So I would go to these other places, and I thought that I could use that device in writing the book to sort of protect myself. And then we use that device not as much as I wanted to. And then I found that like memories I thought were buried came back. And it was just, it was harrowing. But so I thought I could handle it, and it felt like the right time. I don't know why. Mm-hmm. I'm in a new place with my mother. It just felt like the time to do it. And it did come like a couple years ago, and it was, I think, right after 2023, it became very clear to me that that trans people had lost the culture, and that I think half the country had banned gender affirming care for young people. I knew, in layman's parlance, that we were screwed as trans people. I knew this was the beginning of a disaster in terms of policy, in terms of stigma, scapegoating, and the dehumanization was so, clear to me. And so I think I also thought, like, maybe one more human story out there can help.
0: Let's take a short break. We'll continue our conversation with Laverne Cox in just a moment. Her new memoir is called Transcendent. This is Fresh Air.
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0: This is Fresh Air, and today I am talking with Laverne Cox. Her breakout role as Sophia Bursette on Orange is the New Black made her the first openly transgender person nominated for a Primetime Emmy in an acting category. Her new memoir, Transcendent, is out now. I want to go back to your home and your mom and your decision to write all of this down, because the majority of the book takes place in your childhood.
9: Mm-hmm.
0: Tell me about Mobile, Alabama, and that home that you grew up in. How would you describe it?
9: Mobile, it's interesting. I go back now and I find it quaint and way too hot in the summer. But like the azaleas, there's lots of beautiful things about it, and there are all these antebellum homes that still exist on like Government Street. And there's something quaint about parts of it. And there's just a lot of trauma, though, literally on the streets, particularly in the old neighborhood where my mom still lives. Like, there's trauma on those streets for me.
0: Is that a part of town? What part of town is that?
9: We would call it Down the Bay.
0: Down the Bay.
9: And it's where most of the Black people in Mobile live. And and it's downtown. It's downtown Mobile, which I think is fantastic. But because Bienville Square and like the Mardi Gras parades, Mardi Gras started in Mobile in this country, not in New Orleans. Some people might think. And so the Mardi Gras parades are happen downtown, and this I love it.
0: And you grew up with your mother and your twin brother.
9: And my twin brother, yes. Mobile, though, when I was growing up there, I needed to get out. It was awful. It felt repressive, and I just knew I needed to be. The second I discovered there was New York, I knew I had to be there. And so most of my childhood, I was in Mobile, but I was, in my imagination, I was in New York, or I was on a TV screen, or I was on a movie screen, or I was on a Broadway stage.
1: Yeah, it's interesting. The book is called Transcendent. And in a way, it sounds like disassociating was your way to transcend as a child. What were some of the ways that you would try to transcend?
9: I always had, there was always music in my head, which is such a wonderful gift. And so I just, from the second I was walking, I was dancing. And I was dancing, I danced everywhere. And it just kind of like, it just took me away. It took me away from like, so, because for me, when I danced, there was some music, but then there was like a character. There was a person that I could play. So I was like in a character, and then I was, it would be a new setting. And so like all the times, just when we would be at the supermarket and the grocery store, I just loved pushing the grocery cart and then dancing with the grocery cart as if it was like a partner.
1: Did you have headphones on? A Walkman?
9: No, darling. The music groove is in the heart. A Walkman. This is like, I mean, I was 5 years old. It would have been 1972. What's 1977? Did Walkmans even exist? We couldn't afford one if it did. The music was in my head and the groove was in the heart. And actually, in the supermarkets, they would play music. And I remember loving TV show themes. I would learn the words to the TV show themes and like sing along and dance to them. So there was always like a song and a rhythm and then a character and movement. And it was so amazing that I got to do, that I had that, that I could go there. And then when I discovered that you could study dance, it's like, I want to take dance classes. I want to take dance classes at 5 years old. And I won't give away that moment from the book. It's a little humorous moment about that. But finally in third grade, I got to start studying dance. And that really, that was the best thing ever for me.
1: This disassociation, this going to all of these different places, I mean, this would happen to you everywhere, at home, at school. And there's a particular moment in school where you've got your little fan and you're in your classroom, and something happens that kind of stays with you for the rest of your life.
9: Yeah, that was certainly a moment. So we had gone to Six Flags on a church trip, and I had some spending money and bought a handheld fan at the gift shop at Six Flags. And as the women in church would fan themselves, and as Scarlett O'Hara would fan herself, I had seen Gone with the Wind on television. It seemed like it was always on in Alabama. Go figure. And I was having a Scarlett O'Hara moment, fanning myself in beginning of the day in third grade. And my third grade teacher, Miss Ridgway, says, "You there, come here and bring that thing with you." And she marches me down the hall to the fourth grade teacher and tells me to show her what I was doing with my fan. And so I proceed to fan myself the way I had in class. And she tells me to stop, and I wait, and she conferences with that teacher. And then she marches me down the hall to the fifth grade.

0: after three sessions with a therapist, solution or the you know, the thing that they suggested what we do was to inject me with testosterone, and that the idea was that that was supposed to make me more masculine, and I would not, that there was a hormone issue. This was this would have been 1980, 1980, 81.
1: And you were how old?
0: I was eight, nine years old. Hadn't even started going through puberty yet, so they were suggesting injecting an 8-9 year old with testosterone, which sounds insane to me. My mother, thank God, said no to that. And so it was, I just felt relief that that didn't happen to me.
2: Our guest today is actor and transgender activist Laverne Cox. We'll be right back after a short break. I'm Tanya Mosley, and this is Fresh Air.

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1: Firefighters are anticipating a busy summer in the West. The U.S. Forest Service says it is ahead of its hiring goals, but some Westerners are worried by downsizing at the agency.
2: These layoffs at the federal level are presenting risk as to our ability to respond to major wildfires.
1: I'm Mary Louise Kelly. 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
6: This is Fresh Air. I'm Tanya Mosley, and my guest today is Laverne Cox. You know her as Sophia Bursette on Orange is the New Black, the role that made her the first openly transgender person nominated for a Primetime Emmy in an acting category. Most recently, she co-created and starred in the Prime Video comedy Clean Slate as a trans woman who returns home to Alabama and the father she'd long been estranged from. Now she's written a new memoir. It's called Transcendent, and she traces her life from her childhood in Mobile, Alabama, to her rise as one of the most visible trans women in America.
7: I'm thinking about that moment when your mother took you to this conversion therapy, and you write so compassionately about your mom, but you also are unsparring in the way that she treated you as a child. Typically, I don't encounter memoirists who write this way unless they are estranged from their mother or their mother is dead. And that's neither case for you.
8: No. I'm sorry, I'm laughing because it's crazy. We haven't, anyway, she hasn't read the book yet.
7: How would you describe the kind of mother your mother was to you?
8: How would I describe it? That's an interesting thing because it was... The way I approached the book is I was like, this is what happened and this is how it made me feel. But, characterizing how my mother was to me, my mother was a disciplinarian. She constantly corrected my grammar, which, and my brother's grammar, which I'm insanely grateful for now. Insanely grateful for. My biggest pet peeve is when people say less when they mean fewer.

0: door. Anyway, like, it's just, it's still great. So my mother was, she was critical of appearance and overly concerned about how she appeared to the world. That was almost like a driving force to her, her not being embarrassed and her people not talking badly about her. And in small towns, people talk quite a bit.
1: And so you, that teacher calling to say that you were fanning in the classroom and this is a problem. I mean, that became a problem for her.
0: She made it about her. She made it about what people were saying about her and that people were talking about her and that I was a bad reflection of her. And then this therapy thing too was like, who's going to pay for it? Isn't, you know, like, there's no money. Like, so I was all of a sudden a problem. And I understood it being a big problem for me, but then even talking to my brother about it and him just sort of watching all of that happen, there was sort of a horror for him. You know, I've tried not to speak for him in this book, but like, just, I think he won't mind me saying this because he's told me watching all of this policing of my gender expression and this like attention that I was getting that wasn't positive or affirming, like the message that was sent to him is that like, I can't be anything like that. I have to like suppress the thing, anything that might evoke that kind of attention that Laverne is getting. And
1: how did that affect your relationship? Because, you know, we who are not twins have this idea of what twins are like.
0: Mm.
1: The closeness that you feel, the, you know, the connection.
0: There's a closeness now. It's healthier now than it's ever been with my brother. But I think the dynamic, we were not a touchy-feely family. We weren't a family that said, I love you. So, like, my brother and I, so we didn't do that. Like, we didn't, like, that wasn't our relationship. But what we did, we bonded most around music, art. There were periods when I would be in dance class and he would come and watch and critique and he would give me his notes. And, you know, and now it's like we talk a lot of politics, but then we also talk a lot of art.
1: Your brother actually was in Orange is the New Black. Was that your idea? Was that his idea? How did that come about?
0: Technically, it was mine, I guess, when it was determined that I wasn't butch enough to play my character pre-transition. And I think what's interesting about that now is the writers.
1: Jodie Foster, who was a guest director.
0: Yes. Jodie directed my backstory episode, and that episode got me my first Emmy nomination. So it was my character's backstory, and the initial idea was that they needed to hire another actor to play me pre-transition, and I was like, I'm an actor. I would, you know. And Jinji, to her credit, said, I don't want to re-traumatize you. And I was like, no, I'm an actor. I can do it. And so they weren't convinced. So we did a hair and makeup test for the character throughout her transition, and at the end of the day, we got to the butchest of the looks. And I remember, like, they put a fake mustache on me. I can't grow facial hair or anything, obviously. And I went to Jodie. She was in a meeting, and I, like, really, you know, I was like, you know. And she looked at me, and she was like, we're going to have to hire someone. So then they started bringing in these very butch black male actors, and they would stand them next to me and take a photo. And then I was like, why don't you just do an audition? And then asked my brother if he'd be open to it, and he said, how much does it pay? And then he ended up going in for the audition, but he had an advantage because, you know, he kind of looks a little bit like me.
1: Just a little bit.
0: So he booked it and did it, and he had regrets about it for a while because he has his own work and his own life, and he, you know,
1: he's
0: wants to be defined by his work and not mine.
1: Mm-hmm.
0: He's got a lot
1: of attention from it.
0: Yeah, and people knew that work and they didn't know his work. But we're in a really great place around all that now, and he's in a great place with all that.
1: Your brother was the first person to tell you you were an actor and not a dancer.
0: Yeah, which is incredible and amazing, and I'm so grateful for that. And he's genuinely proud of me and has an immense amount of respect for me as I do for him. And that is wonderful. It has been dysfunctional and in some ways might still be, but there is an unconditional love that we have for each other.
1: It sounds like it was dysfunctional though, in part because this world ripped you guys apart. It was the world's reaction to you that caused a rift because as children, he had to navigate that and you had to navigate that.
0: And we felt like as twins, people didn't think of us as individuals. Like we were like one person, the twins. And so I was more quote unquote flamboyant, invisible, and I got attention because I just did. And so my expression and behavior sort of defined in a lot of ways how a lot of people saw us. My brother has you think I have a huge personality. My brother's personality is even bigger, and he is very much himself. And he, like me, has fought to be himself authentically. And so he does not want to be compared to someone else. And I get and understand that. And it's interesting because, like, you know, he was just always into, and it was very important for him to have his own identity. And I totally get and understand that. And so he went about doing that, you know, when we were in boarding school together and I felt abandoned, certainly.
1: I just let people know, you and your brother applied to a prep boarding school, an art school outside of your city in Alabama for ninth grade. Like the moment you all could, you left home.
0: Yeah. The first 2 years of freshman and sophomore year, we were both there. And then he went back home to Mobile and finished high school there. And I stayed. And now I understand. And it was actually wonderful just to be, it was wonderful to be away from him. And I think it was wonderful for him to be away from me so we could just, like, not be twins anymore. We could, like, have our own identities. It was actually kind of glorious.
2: 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Her new memoir is called Transcendent. More of our conversation after a short break. 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
3: Utah is a rare red state that has not fully embraced President Trump. 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
2: This is Fresh Air, and today I am talking with Laverne Cox. Her new memoir, Transcendent, traces her life from a childhood in Mobile, Alabama, to becoming one of the most visible trans women in America.
1: After that childhood of being bullied from like K through 8th grade.
0: K through 12, yeah. Even at the art school, like it got better junior and senior year, but it was still there.
1: This is when you start to step into, we call it gender nonconforming, but it was the androgynous era for you.
0: Yeah.
1: You were stepping into trying to figure out an identity.
0: It felt like at the time needing to express myself. Honestly, after the conversion therapy, I had internalized so much transphobia, and like ending up in New Orleans wearing a dress was presented to me as the absolute worst thing that could happen to me. And in my young mind, I imagined I would be on the street and I would be homeless and a person who needed to like do unfortunate things
1: to survive. Yeah. Uh-huh.
0: So it was presented as something that was the absolute opposite of like the straight A student that I was, the human being that I was, who was determined to be successful. So I didn't wear skirts and dresses until college because I was just like, well, I can't, you know, I internalized I can't wear a dress or skirt in high school. But I did start wearing girls' clothes that I would purchase from the thrift stores in Mobile and in Birmingham. And it was such a fun, wonderful exploration. And it felt like an extension of, I remember, I think it was in high school, I had read about Oscar Wilde.
1: Oh.
0: He talked about creating yourself as a work of art, and I loved that as a concept, you know, and I think it was...
1: Was this also around the time when, I mean, androgynous musical artists were pretty big? And was this like the 80s?
0: It was certainly the 80s. And uh-huh. it was post like the heyday of Culture Club. Culture Club's first album came out in 1983. So I would have been 11 years old. And that was like, Boy George was pivotal for me in my childhood, and Annie Lennox, and just the whole British New Wave that was filled with androgyny and gender bending and of all sorts. Even looking back at old episodes of Soul Train, there was some real gay stuff going on. The 80s, like stuff that would never fly right now, got through in the 80s. Even Jermaine Stewart, who was a wonderful artist, who we don't have to take our clothes off to have a good time.
1: Oh, yeah.
0: He was, I don't know if he was openly gay. He unfortunately passed away in the late 80s or early 90s. He had HIV/AIDS. And then this song was sampled later by LMAFO, I think.
1: Yep.
0: But he had a, you know, his hair was pressed out and it was laid. The hair was laid. He had been a member of Shalimar.
1: Always wonder what Cherry Wine was, though. Never could figure out.
0: Girl, okay, so you are my generation. You know Cherry Wine. That's a deep cut, girl. Yes. Yeah, I don't know what Cherry Wine is either. But he was a queen on Soul Train, like, just
1: these were the people
0: getting
1: you
0: his
1: were
0: life.
1: Watching. Yeah.
0: But it was, the 80s was so wonderful in that way.
1: You made your way to New York. You wanted to be a dancer. You wanted to be an entertainer.
0: I always knew that I would transition to acting because dancers, you know, have a short shelf life. And so I imagined musical theater and Broadway and then film and television is what I thought. And I thought I would, you know, maybe be in the chorus or something. But I could never book roles as a dancer when I would audition for things. And I remember the year before I moved to New York, I was at Indiana University. And every year I auditioned for the Grand Ole Opry because there were always auditions and regional auditions wherever I was. And that year I remember the dance captain asking me to show the other, because I learned, picked up the choreography quickly. She asked me to show the choreography to the other people auditioning, and I was just like, oh, you know, maybe this means I'm finally going to get the job, and I didn't get it that year. And I got to New York and I did tons of open calls and never booked anything as a dancer, and I was never masculine enough. By that time I had gotten a very good technique as a dancer. I wasn't the best dancer, but I was technical. I could pick up choreography. I could do six pirouettes and I had technique, but I didn't have an ideal dancer body, and I never figured out how to appear masculine while I was dancing. And so Butch It Up was the subtext of it all.
1: It's so fascinating to read about your early days in New York, and sounds like you were pretty discerning about what scenes you were part of, because you didn't see yourself fitting into the drag queen world. You understood and appreciated what they did. And you understood what these other groups, like there were all these other groups, and you were part of a club kid group.
0: I was, so there was a very, like in the early 90s, there was the downtown kids, there were the uptown kids. Like I was a downtown girl. I was East Village, really East Village, because the gender nonconforming thing, the androgynous thing that I was doing when I moved to New York in 1993 fit better in the East Village. By the time I made it to New York, I was wearing dresses, lots of vintage things. I had a black LeMay vintage dress that I would wear, and then I would incorporate dance wear so I could go out and dance and really do my thing. So a good chunky platform heel, and my head was shaved, and I shaved my brows and drew them on, and a lot of people, and I thought Grace Jones, because this look was very androgynous. The drag scene I wasn't in, but I also I had internalized transphobia, and like for me there was because by the time I made it to New York, I'd also read bell hooks, and so I had and I'd read other feminist writers who were very skeptical of drag and this performance of womanhood that was sort of seen as mockery by some feminist, and so I was sort of contending with that and trying to like navigate my newfound feminist politics with like my gender and not wanting to sort of like feed into some sort of retrograde idea of womanhood. So there was also that was introduced in college, but the underneath all of that was like a deep, deep transphobia that I'd internalized.
1: That read as discernment, but really it was.
0: It was a lot of, it was like I was terrified of ending up in New Orleans wearing a dress. Because I think in my mind too, if I embraced the womanhood, the girlhood that I knew I was. And in my mind, I thought that, like, on top of, like, you know, all the stigma that you are a degenerate or something that I think I internalized about trans people, it's also that I didn't think I could be smart, even though I loved smart women. There was some, I think there was just something about, I was never presented with images of drag performers or trans women on television, if I ever even saw trans women on television at the time, that were articulate and intellectual. And even as I entered the club scene, there were so many really, really smart drag performers who were just brilliant artists. But I needed time to like let all that stuff go. And I just needed time.
1: Let's take a short break. We'll continue our conversation with Laverne Cox in just a moment. Her new memoir is called Transcendent. This is Fresh Air.
7: Firefighters are anticipating a busy summer in the West. The U.S. Forest Service says it is ahead of its hiring goals, but some Westerners are worried by downsizing at the agency.
8: These layoffs at the federal level are presenting risk as to our ability to respond to major wildfires.
7: I'm Mary Louise Kelly. Concerns over wildfire staffing on All Things Considered from NPR News.
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0: Yes.
1: And you play Desiree, a trans woman who comes home to Mobile, Alabama after more than 20 years away to a father who'd been estranged from her, played by comedian George Wallace. And it was one of the last things the legendary Norman Lear made before he died. And here is a scene of Desiree with her father trying to find their way back to each other. And Wallace speaks first.
11: Look at us, picking up right where we left off after all these years.
12: Well, it will be a process.
11: What's going to be a process?
12: You know, unpacking all our stuff.
11: Well, you ain't got but one suitcase.
12: Okay. My therapist says that our past and our presence are linked. Like, with me, I have a pattern of choosing emotionally unavailable men, and that is linked to my past and to, well, you know, the first emotionally unavailable man in my life.
11: Well, who the hell is he? Does he live around here? Do we need to go pay him a visit?
12: Okay, let's try something. Are you open to writing a letter to me as a 10-year-old girl I always was, but you were unable to see?
11: So what now?
12: Dr. Vera Rishi Guerrera says...
11: Dr. who?
12: My therapist.
11: Have y'all been up there talking about me behind my back? Maybe I need to write his ass a letter.
12: She's a she.
11: Well, maybe I need to write her ass a letter.
12: So I think I'm just going to retire to what I imagine is my completely unchanged childhood bedroom.
11: That's where you got it wrong. I put in a ceiling fan.
1: That was my guest, Laverne Cox, with the George Wallace in the Prime Video series, Clean Slate. And it's so funny. It's a great series. But
0: Thank you
1: have so much compassion in it. In the same way that I see the way you write about your mother, there's a compassion there while also just showing the truth, you know?
0: Yeah. What a joy. It's interesting. I've never just listened to that scene. I've watched it, but I've never just listened to it. What a joy it was working with George. I just go back to like how incredibly funny he was, but also how sensitive he was and how, just It was glorious. And it's very, very loosely based on my life. And with the sort of question is like, what if Laverne never became famous and had a father and went back home to Mobile?
1: Is that healing to write from that place? Because you write in great detail about the truth about your father, which for many years you had told a different story, that you had never met him, that he had died. And the truth is you did meet him, and it was a pretty traumatic thing. And so watching this series, it kind of feels like, it feels like a writing of the truth, but a rewriting in a way that kind of takes back something.
0: It was the writing of it, the creating of this series, like first with Dan Ewing, our co-showrunner and co-creator, and then with George, like for years before we, you know, got a deal, that part was fun, coming up with storylines and episodes and pulling things from my life. That was fun. But when it was time to actually act it and relive it, I was triggered. Again, hello trigger. I was triggered a lot because we added a lot of things for my life. And we gave George a lot of the characteristics that my mother has. Mm-hmm. My mother's funny, but she's not that funny. So, George is hilarious. I never obviously had a father in my life. So we had to endow that. But there was something interesting happened by the end where I felt this very dysfunctional, but sort of paternal relationship with George that in the moment of the show felt strangely healing in a way that I didn't expect, particularly in the last episode.
1: What do you mean? What? Yeah.
0: There's a scene where I just, where I needed my dad and he was there. And it was everything that Desiree needed as a child that she was able to finally get from him as an adult, care and feeling seen by him and feeling protected, in a way that he had not done when she was a child. There's sometimes when it's the character and then sometimes it's just you. And that's certainly what I needed as a child. And so there was a moment I just start crying. I cry and in my head, like, he's holding me and it just like, it just wasn't acting anymore. It was George and me. It was, I don't know. It was, I can't like, I don't have words for it, but it was really beautiful, a beautiful experience for me as an actor. It's a scene I can't watch. Like I probably need like 3 more years to be able to watch it with some perspective, but, how wonderful. Cause George is like an icon as a comedian and there's, the comedy in this show is wonderful, but there's a lot of drama in Clean Slate. Mm-hmm. And he was just so dialed into that huge heart and that love and that generosity. Mm-hmm. And it was such an honor to receive that, all of that love that he has inside, that he surrendered to the character and to our circumstances as father and daughter.
1: Do you ever have a desire, you know, you are sitting in who you are and you are representing who you are in this lane as a trans woman. Do you ever want to branch out and do other types of roles that
0: I already have? I've been very.
1: And do you feel like it's there for you, that material?
0: It may not exist yet, but I know that there are artists out there who I maybe haven't met yet who are writing it. Shonda Rhimes cast me to play Casey Duke, who is a real life human being, and a brilliant woman who I got to meet, and she's not transgender, in Inventing Anna. I'm not fully clear if the character I played in, Promising Young Woman is trans or not. It doesn't suggest that she's trans. So the audience can make the decision. And I have wondered if, with Casey, it's explicit that she's not trans, but if a character's not written as trans, if a character's not written as black and I play her, the character becomes black. If the character's not written as trans, does she become trans because I'm playing her? And I think in some cases, maybe, and in some cases, maybe not. It depends on if there's source material, if I'm playing a real person. And so for me, it's really about how complicated the character is, how challenging she is to play, and less about like whether she's trans or not. I certainly, I don't see any limitations around what I can play, as an actor. And I think what I'm most excited about is, if people feel that that's a limitation, I look forward to proving them wrong. Yes. I'm very excited about that.
1: Laverne Cox, it's been such a pleasure to meet you, and thank you for this conversation.
0: Thank you. This has really been wonderful.
2: Laverne Cox's new memoir is called Transcendent. Tomorrow on Fresh Air, actor Wendell Pierce. You know him as Bunk in The Wire, and now he's taking on one of Shakespeare's giants, Othello. But it was playing Willie Loman on Broadway that took him somewhere personal, drawing on his own father to build that role. Pierce talks with us about his father and the men he plays. I hope you can join us. To keep up with what's on the show and get highlights of our interviews, follow us on Instagram at NPR Fresh Air. You can also subscribe and watch some of our interviews on our YouTube page. This is Fresh Air. Fresh Air's executive producer is Sam Brigger. Our technical director and engineer is Audrey Bentham. Our interviews and reviews are produced and edited by Phyllis Myers, Anne-Marie Baldonado, Lauren Krenzel, Teresa Madden, Monique Nazareth, Thea Challoner, Susan Nyakundi, Anna Bauman, and Nico Gonzalez-Whistler. Our digital media producer is Molly C.V. Nesper. Roberta Shorrock directs the show. With Terry Gross, I'm Tanya Mosley.

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1: 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I'm Scott Gregory, and in the Tulsa area forecast for tonight, increasing clouds and a slight chance of showers and thunderstorms overnight. We'll look for a low at 69 degrees. Also, patchy fog later tonight and into tomorrow morning. For tomorrow, cloudy skies becoming mostly sunny, high at 85. Again, a slight chance of showers and storms tomorrow night. Showers and thunderstorms likely, low around 71 degrees.
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1: Utah is a rare red state that has not fully embraced President Trump. 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
0: It's All Things Considered from NPR News. I'm Juana Summers.
6: And I'm Scott Detrow. One of the biggest debates at this year's World Cup is over FIFA's new hydration breaks.
7: The cynic in me would look at that and say that this is purely a commercial device from an organization which has monetized almost every other aspect of football.
0: That story, first, this news.
8: Live from NPR News in Culver City, California, I'm Dwayne Brown. Vice President J.D. Vance has wrapped up high-level talks with Iranian officials to end the war in Switzerland today and is now headed back to Washington. Vance said the talks were positive. NPR's Rob Schmitz tells us Vance says Iran agreed to allow U.N. nuclear inspectors into the country, but that's something Tehran disputes.
9: Vance said Iran has agreed to allow inspectors with the IAEA back into the country, which he called the first step in ending Iran's nuclear weapons program. The two sides also agreed on a framework to make sure that military operations end in Lebanon, where Israel and the Iranian-backed militant group Hezbollah have been fighting. Iran's Foreign Minister Abbas Araghchi said on social media that major progress has been made to end the conflict in Lebanon. The discussions were strained by President Trump's renewal of threats against Iran. Rob Schmitz, NPR News, Berlin.
8: Well, much of Europe is experiencing another heat wave. As Megan Williams reports, areas of France are expected to top 100 degrees this week.
10: Hundreds of schools have closed and emergency services and military units are on wildfire standby. France has also banned public drinking in red alert areas and canceled some outdoor sports events. The heat is driven by Saharan air trapped over Western and Central Europe. Here in Rome, tourists outside the Colosseum waved the thick air with fans.
11: Mucho calor. El calor se pega a la piel.
10: Too hot. The heat sticks to your skin, said this tourist from Barcelona. Some found relief in ancient Roman underground quarries, where the temperature stays a fresh 64 degrees year-round. For NPR News, I'm Megan Williams in Rome.
8: A mixed bag of trading on Wall Street today as oil prices fell about 3%. The Dow gained 148 points. This is NPR.

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1: 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I'm Scott Gregory, and in the Tulsa area forecast for tonight, increasing clouds and a slight chance of showers and thunderstorms overnight. We'll look for a low at 69 degrees. Also, patchy fog later tonight and into tomorrow morning. For tomorrow, cloudy skies becoming mostly sunny, high at 85. Again, a slight chance of showers and storms tomorrow night. Showers and thunderstorms likely, low around 71 degrees.
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1: Utah is a rare red state that has not fully embraced President Trump. 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
0: It's All Things Considered from NPR News. I'm Juana Summers.
6: And I'm Scott Detrow. One of the biggest debates at this year's World Cup is over FIFA's new hydration breaks.
7: The cynic in me would look at that and say that this is purely a commercial device from an organization which has monetized almost every other aspect of football.
0: That story, first, this news.
8: Live from NPR News in Culver City, California, I'm Dwayne Brown. Vice President J.D. Vance is on his way home after wrapping up the first round of talks with Iranian officials in Switzerland today. Vance says he felt great about the progress made with Iranian officials, but technical talks on Iran's nuclear program and U.S. sanctions will continue with mediators from both sides. Here's Vance speaking to reporters on the tarmac just before heading back to Washington.
9: Whether good faith or bad faith, you can't trust anybody's words. You have to trust what they actually do. Letting in the inspectors is a big deal, but again, we're going to see what they actually let the inspectors do once they're in the country. That's going to continually be a part of our negotiation. So my point is not that I trust or distrust anybody. My point is that I trust actions. And what the president has asked us to do is verify what they're doing, focus less on what they're saying.
8: Iran noted major progress to end the fighting with Israel in Lebanon, calling this the first real test of peace negotiations. Pope Leo has made an urgent appeal to governments to focus on combating global hunger. He warned that aid operations to help the poorest among us are also essential for protecting the idea of the international community. Here's NPR's Ruth Sherlock.
10: The international system, Leo said, is becoming disorderly and conflict-ridden. He told the staff of the UN's World Food Programme in Rome that while aid and development projects become ensnared by politics and bureaucracy, weapons do not.
11: In effect, conflicts are fed more readily than people are nourished.
10: Pope Leo spoke of WFP's mission as essential to preventing humanitarian crises from deteriorating into irreversible collapse. In an era where agencies like WFP have seen budgets drastically slashed, he pressed governments to cut red tape and tear down the barriers that prevent aid from reaching those in need.
8: This is NPR. Ethiopia's Nobel Prize-winning leader has won a third term in office in a landslide victory, but opposition parties have criticized the results amid fears of renewed conflict in the region. NPR's Joel Bright reports.
12: Prime Minister Abiy Ahmed's ruling Prosperity Party, or PP, won almost 90% of the seats in parliament, according to the Electoral Commission. The result secures a third term in office for Ahmed, who came to power in 2018 and won the Nobel Peace Prize shortly after for his peace-building efforts in the troubled Tigray region. But in the years since, Ahmed has been accused of growing authoritarianism, and relations between his government and Tigray have worsened, raising the prospect of a return to civil war, which ended in 2022. The U.S. has warned against a return to fighting, and last week, the State Department sanctioned individuals it said were undermining peace in the region. Joel Bright, NPR News, Lagos.
8: The former longtime chair of the Federal Reserve, Alan Greenspan, died today at his home in Washington from complications of Parkinson's disease at the age of 100. He presided over the Fed during a time of sustained economic growth and prosperity. His

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8: In Los Angeles, I'm Kai Rizdal. It is Monday today, 22 June. Good as it always is to have you along, everybody. There is a lot going on out there right now. Politics, of course, and always. Foreign affairs and national security, definitely. But as we say around these parts, do not sleep on the economy. So we won't. Austin Goolsbee is the president of the Federal Reserve Bank of Chicago. Austin, welcome back to the program. Always good to have you on.
9: Kai, thank you for having me back.
8: Let's start where we left off last time, which was October-ish of last year. Your general through line was that inflation was your big concern, the labor market maybe not so much. I guess I wonder if your thinking has changed at all.
9: Hasn't changed that much. I ended up, as you know, dissenting at the last meeting of the year on those same grounds, that I wanted to get some more information to make me feel better about inflation before front-loading too many rate cuts. I don't regret that dissent. I think we've continued to have a pretty stable labor market, and we've continued to be dealing with, and it's not a surprise to anybody, you look at the window of your car or go to the grocery store, we've been dealing with an inflation problem that's well above the target and has been going the wrong way.
8: So let's talk about it going the wrong way, to sort of paraphrase what happened at Chairman Warsh's press conference. You know, the number to the left of the decimal here is 4. And I guess I wonder with inflation going the wrong way and economic growth going the other way, right? GDP is at 1.6% in the first quarter. Stagflation on your mind? You said it in an interview the other day.
9: Stagflation, as you know, has been the stagflationary shocks, as I would call them, are the nightmare scenario, a nightmare scenario for any central bank, because there's not an obvious playbook of what you do. Now, the only thing that I will caveat with is this hasn't actually been a stagflationary shock in the sense that the job market has been pretty stable. So what's been on my mind is what